0: Texas. And later this week, there are more voter registration deadlines for the midterm elections. Missouri closes registration this Wednesday. Oklahoma's deadline is Friday, and signups in Delaware and Saturday. If you're already registered, you can confirm your status by visiting your state or territory's official election website. Election officials recommend checking before the deadline, especially if you recently moved, changed your name, or haven't voted in a while. Anzi Luong, NPR News.
1: Former White House Press Secretary Caroline Levitt is joining Fox News as a contributor at 29. She was the youngest person to serve as press secretary. She left the role at the end of August. Levitt follows Kayleigh McEnany, the former Trump press secretary who joined Fox in 2021. Levitt said she looks forward to sharing her perspective with Fox's audience. This is NPR News from Washington. Incumbent Brazilian President Luiz Inácio Lula da Silva will face Senator and Trump ally Flávio Bolsonaro during a runoff election for the presidency. Bolsonaro is the son of former President Jair Bolsonaro, who's in prison for attempting a coup after he lost the 2022 election. The runoff election is on October 25th. European diplomats say they are staying put in Kyiv. That's despite the Russian government saying over the weekend that people who stay are putting themselves in danger as its attacks on the city intensify. Terry Schultz reports.
2: The European Union's ambassador to Ukraine, Katerina Matsonova, says all 25 EU countries with ambassadors in Kyiv are planning to maintain their presence despite the threat. Matsonova said the EU's own representatives are also staying. In coordinated messages, many EU ambassadors issued personal statements on social media as well, saying they, quote, take note with concern of the Russian Foreign Ministry's threat against diplomats and foreign citizens in Ukraine, and reminding Russia it is bound by international conventions and laws not to attack civilians. We stay in Kyiv is the final sentence in the replicated texts. Last year, the EU delegation building in Kyiv, along with a residential block where many staff live, were severely damaged by a Russian missile strike. For NPR News, I'm Terry Schultz in Brussels.
1: Italian Premier Giorgia Meloni has applied to trademark her voice in a bid to bolster protections against AI-generated deepfakes. The application includes a short audio recording.
3: Io sono Giorgia Meloni.
1: That's I am Giorgia Meloni. Meloni has repeatedly warned about the dangers of deepfakes. This is NPR News from Washington.
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8: This is Charlotte Talks. I'm Mike Collins. Identity, knowing who we are, where we came from, where we belong, is at the core of most of our lives, and that is particularly so for Suzanne Dillingham. She spent a good portion of her life thinking about her identity. Adopted at 3 days old, she had what she describes as a loving childhood, but one marked by an unnamed ache and a persistent search for her roots. And somehow, along the way, she found an understanding of her hunger for belonging through food. She learned a lot about that while working in a kitchen in Florence, Italy, where she discovered food can connect to memories and the true importance of hospitality. But that was just the start of her culinary journey, one that has led her to establishing her own culinary brand, The Tiny Chef, which she now operates from her own farm in Gold Hill, North Carolina. And it led her to writing a book about her identity, her search, her discovery of food as a language of belonging, and building a life rooted in hospitality and home. The book is called Secret Ingredients of Life, and Suzanne Dillingham joins us for the hour. Good morning. Welcome.
9: Good Good morning. Wow, you made that sound so fancy.
8: Well, that's what I do.
9: Wow. I wish I could make my voice sound like yours.
8: Stop it. I wish I could cook like you.
9: Thank you so much for having me on today.
8: You're welcome. Your book, as I said, is partially about finding your identity and finding it in some ways through food. And you use food as a point of comparison throughout the book to things that have happened in your life and the things that you've gone through in your life. But let's start at the beginning. You were born in Columbia, South Carolina.
9: Yes.
8: I'm not going to ask you when, but I used to work there.
9: Really?
8: Yeah, a long time ago. You were adopted at 3 days old in
9: yes.
8: Columbia. When did your search for your birth mother and your origin story begin?
9: Well, as soon as I could comprehend what it meant to be adopted, I was very curious about my birth mother. So I was always scanning the room when I was a kid, just at the mall, for example. My mom would take me to the mall, and I'd think, I wonder if my birth
8: Richland
9: mother,
8: or Columbia?
9: It was Richland Fashion Mall.
8: Okay.
9: Do you remember that place?
8: Yes.
9: Oh, gosh. Taking it back. Okay. Well, yeah. So in Richland Fashion Mall, I was looking for my mother a lot. I can't remember what store we were in. But anyway, I remember seeing women who kind of looked like me because my mom used to tell me, you know, when I would ask her, what do you think she looks like? Well, she probably looks like you, or she probably looks a little bit like me, because my mother actually knew what my birth mother looked like.
8: Wow.
9: That's kind of a crazy story,
8: yeah.
9: too, in itself. I was born in the hospital where my father worked. He was a doctor. And so my dad knew the doctor who delivered me. And so they kind of, this was back before all the HIPAA stuff. So I don't want to get anybody in trouble. I don't think they can get in trouble now for it. But back then, you know, doctors would talk amongst each other. And the one doctor said to my dad, you know, I think this person, my birth mother, may be making this decision. And my parents had been looking to adopt. And my dad said, well, let us know. And it ended up working out that she chose adoption for me. And so they kind of knew what she looked like. So I had an idea because my mom was able to tell me, well, she looks a lot like you and she looks a little bit like me, too.
8: And we're going to talk about all of that. You write about, because food is your business, it's your vocation.
9: Yes.
8: You write a lot about hunger in this book, but
9: yeah.
8: It's not hunger for food. It's a hunger for learning where you came from. Can you describe what that feels like, that hunger?
9: Yeah. So that comes in a lot of different variations, mm-hmm. the hunger to find out where I came from, because I have the last name Dillingham. So I am a Dillingham just for having that name. So I have an identity with that name. There's a place in North Carolina called Dillingham, North Carolina. We knew my family was from there, but I don't fit that very well because also I don't share the blood with the Dillinghams. So where do I actually come from was always the question I had. And so my mom told me when I was 18 that she would give me the name of my birth mother. And she had that information, so she wasn't supposed to have it, but she had it. And she shared it with me, and I lost that piece of paper because also I was pregnant at the time, and it was a little bit too much for me at the moment to handle. But I was just always searching for my birth mother in different kinds of ways, at the mall, here and there. I even used to have a little fantasy I wrote about in the book. I know that, what's his name? Robert Plant. Robert Plant is not my father. But all I knew about my father is that he had curly blonde hair and blue eyes. And I was sitting by the pool at my dad's place and listening to Led Zeppelin and flipping. Back then we had CDs, so I had a little disc man. I was flipping through and I was like, man, this guy has blonde hair and blue eyes. What if Robert Plant is my father? And so, like, just always thinking of ways to identify with someone.
8: I don't know whether you saw it, but over the weekend I saw this story where this guy has been looking for his birth father for a long time, and he finally made connections with him on the phone, and he asked him what he did for a living, and he said, well, I'm a musician. And he said, and we're on tour, and we're coming to where you live probably in the next 6 months or so. And the guy said, are you Michael McDonald? And Michael McDonald said, yeah.
9: Oh, my gosh. All right. Well, Daddy Robert Plant, are you out there?
8: So at the end of the book, you write that you learned that hunger doesn't necessarily mean emptiness. Quote, wanting more from life does not mean the life you have is insufficient. But the hunger has to find a good part of your life. I mean, if the book is accurate,
9: yes.
8: This has been something that's been gnawing at you forever.
9: Yes.
8: And you say the central question of your life has been, who do I belong to? What makes us resemble one another? What do you inherit biologically? And what do we absorb through love, proximity, repetition, and years around the same table? There's a lot of that. Nurture versus nature.
9: Yeah.
8: In this book and in people's lives, people are still searching for answers to what makes us who we are, whether it's genetic or whether it's just our atmosphere that we're around. When did you know you were adopted, and when did you begin to ask questions?
9: I don't think I know the actual age, because my mom told me since I could understand mm-hmm. words that I was adopted.
8: Why? Why did she tell you that?
9: She didn't want it to be a secret. My mom used to say to me, secrets imply that there's something wrong or bad about something. And she was right. So she would tell me that I was adopted, and she said, you know, you're very special. You were chosen by us, and somebody made a very hard decision. She wasn't able to be a mother at the time, and we were, and now you're where you're supposed to be. So that just was always in my mind as a young child, probably, I don't know, 4, 5, 6. But I did ask a lot of questions. Usually in the car, my mom would say, we'd be in the car and she'd be stuck with me, and I'd ask her a real zinger or something like, you know, what does my mom look like? And she'd have to think and like, oh gosh, I can't get out of this one. Like, all right, so she probably looks like you or
8: yeah. So you talk about how open she was, your adoptive mother, to
9: yes.
8: the fact that you were adopted and what that meant to her and what it should mean to you. And you write, this explanation gave me security, but it did not erase mystery. If anything, it created the first complicated duality that I would spend years learning how to hold. I could feel wanted in one family while remaining inquisitive about the woman whose body had made mine. I could understand adoption as an act of love and still wonder what had been lost in the process. The story was never presented to me as abandonment. It was presented as choice, sacrifice, and an unusual kind of beginning. What no one could give me, however, were the details that make a beginning feel fully inhabited. The sound of her voice, the shape of her hands, the expression on her face when she laughed, whether she loved food or hated mornings, whether some gesture I made without thinking had once belonged to her. These are things that I think all of us who are not adopted.
9: Right, I was about to put that in there.
8: Don't think about.
9: Yeah.
8: Ever.
9: Yeah, it's just something natural that you see in your family. Oh, I laugh like my uncle
8: right.
9: Bob or whatever.
8: Because I see myself in the mirror and I think, that's my mother. And I talk like my father. And I'm thinking, where did that come from? I didn't like the way he talked.
9: Yes. And I am a lot like my mom and my dad who raised me. But
8: yeah.
9: when I met my birth mother for the first time, I remember meeting my siblings and her husband. And we were all sitting on her front porch just looking at each other, because the resemblance was incredible. We all looked so much like one another. We all have these big, nice cheekbones and dark hair. And we were just like, whoa, this is a little bit strange. And I do have my birth mother's mannerisms, and I'm a lot like her. It's just kind of crazy.
8: How many adopted people have you talked about this with?
9: Oh, gosh. Many. Yes, because when I bring up my story, somebody will say, oh, I'm adopted, or my mother was adopted, or I know somebody. Everybody knows somebody who's been adopted or been touched by it in some way. Most people. I'll say most people, not everybody. So, I mean, I've been talking about this for a long time.
8: Because when an adoptive family decides to adopt a child, it's a big commitment.
9: Yes.
8: And it's one that may or may not work out.
9: Yeah.
8: And you don't know what the personality of that child is going to be and some of the other factors. So it really is an act of love. It's an act of sacrifice. It's an act of love. It's an act of just generosity, it seems to me. And on the one hand, on the other, the adoptive child at some point in their life, and I've heard this from other adopted children, they just want to know.
9: Yes. Yeah, it I don't know. It's some kind of closure. And, you know, there's still one little hunger that I have inside is to find my biological dad.
8: Oh.
9: So I'll reference Jeannie probably a few times in this conversation. She's my sous chef, but she's really good at finding people. So once everything dies down from the book a little bit, we've agreed to start the search.
8: Because I mentioned in that last paragraph the complicated duality. To explain that further, I mean, on the one hand, you're a member of this family that adopted you, and they've raised you carefully, and they've given you love and care and clothing and food and shelter and a family life. On the other hand, you're searching, you're longing to find the connection to your birth parents. And I would think that that is a difficult thing to struggle with. On the one hand, you're grateful. On the other hand, you're searching.
9: Yeah.
8: So does that negate the gratefulness?
9: No. Never. Never. I mean, I think both can exist at the same time. That's the crazy thing. And it continues on throughout my life. I'm always feeling two things, I feel like, at the same time. I don't think so.
8: And given that your adoptive mother was so open about it, did she feel, that, or did you ever fear that she felt that you might be, I don't want to use the word ungrateful, but your desire to find the woman who gave you life was somehow diminishing the importance of your adoptive mother in your life?
9: No. No. Yeah, she somehow was never, I'm guessing you're saying, was she a little bit?
8: Yeah.
9: I think sometimes adoptive parents could be worried that maybe they might lose their place, or that the child may start to love them more, or something like that, or like you said, be ungrateful or nothing. But no, my mom was incredible in that way. She was very generous to give me the name, and she was smart though. She gave me the name when I was 18 because I may have used it to my benefit before then.
8: We're going to come back to that.
9: Okay.
8: In a minute, because since you were aware that you were adopted, you had been looking and you knew she knew her name, and she wasn't going to give it to you until you were 18 years old.
9: Right.
8: And then you turned 18. And we'll talk about that when we come back. Our guest today, Suzanne Dillingham. She's the owner of a company called The Tiny Chef, a private chef business. And her book is called Secret Ingredients of Life. We're coming right back at Charlotte Talks on WFAE.
10: 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On the next Charlotte Talks, about 5 years ago, two bodies were found in a corner of Fort Bragg. 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
13: I'm Eli Portillo. 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Both men were members of the military, and both were involved in dealing drugs. Investigative journalist Seth Harp dove into the story from there. 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
8: It's Charlotte Talks on listener-funded 90.7 WFAE and WFHE. I'm Mike Collins. We're talking to Suzanne Dillingham, the owner of The Tiny Chef, which we'll talk about. But she's also the author of Secret Ingredients of Life. That's her memoir. As a matter of fact, the subtitle of which is A Memoir of Identity, Appetite, and the Hunger for Home. Those seem to be three distinctly different things. The first is about self. The third is about place. The second, appetite, can be about food. It can also be about your appetite to find out who you were, where you came from, what you're all about. Which is it?
9: Oh, gosh.
8: Because you're a foodie.
9: I am a foodie. It's all of those things and more. I feel like my ADHD is coming out in the book really strong. You can pick one topic. I don't know. Where should we go with this question? I feel like that's a big one.
8: Well, you don't have to answer it.
9: Okay.
8: That's where we can go with it.
9: Okay.
8: One of the questions you ask in your book and that you've asked yourself was what makes us resemble one another? What do we inherit biologically? What do we absorb through love, proximity, repetition, and years around the same table? I mentioned that earlier, and you say that your adoptive mother told you, as you said, that you were much more like her than her biological child. She had a child that was, I think, 10 years
9: older than me, yes.
8: And you say that though you didn't inherit your adoptive mother's genetics, you did inherit her interest in people, her flair for presentation, her willingness to talk to strangers, etc.
9: Yes.
8: So what conclusions do you take from the answers that you found to those questions about whether or not you've inherited? What do you pick up through just being in the room with people for 20 years? And now that you have life experience of your own, do those questions really matter? Do the answers matter?
9: I think a little bit. I think they matter a little bit, especially I like to be introspective and look at myself and see patterns throughout my life so that I can change them or not. There are certain things about my mother that I like about myself that I've inherited.
8: Your birth mother
9: or
8: your adoptive mother?
9: Mm-hmm. Like the things that I've mentioned in the book, there are some other things that I want to work on, some patterns that have been passed down that I'd like to not repeat. And I think without looking at those...
8: Who are you more like? We're going to talk about the fact that you know your birth mother. So who are you more like?
9: I'm definitely more like my adoptive mother.
8: Wow.
9: Personality-wise.
8: Mm-hmm.
9: Now, looks-wise, I look just like my birth mother, except for she's tan. And I'm very fair. I have very fair skin. So I didn't get the beautiful tan that she has. But we look a lot alike. And both of my mothers, my birth mother and my adoptive mother, are both go-getters. They're very strong-willed and determined, and I am like that too. So who knows what side that case, a little bit of might have been baked in to me when I was in my mother's womb, and a little bit might have come from my mom. But they're both very strong women.
8: Do you think you'd be a different person today if you had been raised by your birth mother or if you never found your birth mother?
9: Ooh, that's a good question. Yes, I do. I've never been asked that question before. Yes, I think I would be a different person had I been raised by my birth mother. Her family grew up in a smaller town in South Carolina. Her kids did dance and things like that, like I did when I was a kid, but I was highly involved in the theater and things like that when I was a child with my adoptive family. So I wouldn't have had that background. I'm a little bit theatrical sometimes, if you didn't notice from reading the book. But, I don't know how I would be different, but I'm pretty sure I would be different.
8: So, as you mentioned, your mother promised to give you your birth mother's name when you turned 18, because she thought that if she gave it to you before you turned 18, as I read between the lines, that you might have done something impetuous with it.
9: Yes, and she was right. She was right to do that. My teenage years were kind of wild. I was acting out a little bit just because of things that were going on in the home. My dad was an alcoholic and some other things were going on. And so as a teenage child would do, I acted out.
8: And they sent you to a special school for that.
9: Oh, boy, did they. Yes.
8: This sounds like very primitive special school.
9: It was a very primitive special school. Not my favorite part to write about in the book, but I think it's important to mention.
8: I mean, to look at you, one would never know that you had the need.
9: Isn't that funny?
8: To go there. And maybe you didn't. I don't know whether you did or not. But
9: a girls' corrective school.
8: Yes.
9: Behavioral school.
8: Wow.
9: Yes. So I think the last straw for my mom when she decided to send me to that school was that I had run away from home. Things were bad enough at home that I was 15.
8: Okay.
9: 15 years old. And I just couldn't deal with it, what was happening at home. I'll leave the circumstances out of it just to keep things brief for today. But
8: that's why you buy the book.
9: That's buy the book, please, and you can read about it. Yes, thank you. But that was the last straw. And Mom said, you're going to go to this school. And instead of, I think most kids would probably be like, oh, no, I don't want to, I'll change, blah, blah, blah. I was like, yes, this is what I want, because I wanted to be out of the house. I was actually looking forward to going to this school because I was going to be away from my family. So it was that bad. So
8: she finally, when you got out of the school and you came home.
9: Yes.
8: And you turned 18, she followed through on her promise.
9: She did.
8: She gave you the name of your birth mother, and you met
9: because I was going to be away from my family. So it was that bad. So
8: she finally, when you got out of the school and you came home.
9: Yes.
8: And you turned 18,

0: And how also did I not memorize the name, you would think. But what you also don't know, and you'll read about in the book as well, is that I was struggling with my own set of difficult circumstances at the moment, and I didn't have space for anything else.
1: I guess you retrieved the name somehow and continued your search for your birth mother. But interestingly enough, she had put her name on a birth registry. So just in case you came looking, it would make it easier for you to find her. Did that actually help you in any way, or did you just ultimately find
0: her? That was years after that. I was probably 24 or 25 when my mom and I said, let's search again. Every once in a while, we would go on these little searches to find her. And her name popped up that day. I remember I was in a different room. My mom was on the computer, and she said, Suzanne. And I was like, what? She's like, I think I just found your birth mother. And I was like, what? And I was like, how do you know it's her? And she said, come here and just look. And she turned the computer. I'm going to get teary. She turned the computer around, and she looked just like me. It was crazy.
1: She was a realtor.
0: She was a realtor. And I was like, Mom, what are we going to do? And she's like, I think we should call her. And I was like, how do you know she's going to call you back? Like, what if she's not ready to hear what we have to say? She's like, she'll call back. She's a realtor. Realtors always call back. And she was right, because my mom was a realtor too, funny enough. So she did call back. And I was leaving for Italy the next day to go visit my boyfriend who lived there at the time. I was going to stay for a few weeks, but this was all happening in a crazy real time. She called her. I went out to like get my nails done or something. I came back, and my birth mother called, and my mom called again from another room, and she said, Suzanne, somebody wants to talk to you. And I was like, my heart just like stopped.
1: What was that first conversation like?
0: I think I just cried a lot, and I was like, oh my gosh. Yes, we both were crying, just saying, oh my gosh, this is surreal. This is unbelievable. I'm just so happy. It wasn't very deep, because I think it was just shock and amazement and love. But the other fun part of that story is that my mom, my adoptive mom, was sweet to arrange a meeting with the two of us. So when I got off the plane from Italy, when I came back to Charlotte, they both were waiting at the bottom of the escalator.
1: Oh my God.
0: Yeah.
1: Yeah. It's still...
0: Still.
1: Yeah.
0: Yeah.
1: Meanwhile, this story is the gift that keeps on giving, because in the meantime, one of the things that you were dealing with when she gave you that mother's name that you ultimately lost for a while...
0: Yeah.
1: you were pregnant.
0: Yes. Okay. When I was 18, yes.
1: And you decided to give your baby up.
0: Yes.
1: For adoption. And you write about understanding the emotions surrounding giving up a child involves, and you understood them in a whole new way. You may have questioned, how could my birth mother do this? And here you are considering doing this. You were somebody who has talked about this morning, and you wrote about when you go to a shopping mall, you'd be looking at people and thinking, could she be my birth mother? She has dark hair. Maybe she could be my birth mother. So for somebody who went through all of that, you began looking at potential adoptive parents for your child.
0: Yes.
1: By flipping through adoptive books. Now, today we would just swipe right.
0: I think, it would all be online now. Yeah, for sure. There'd be some kind of portal that you have to log in, or some kind of QR code.
1: So what was that like? I mean, you're sitting there having experienced this on your own and the longing to find your own mother, and now here you are flipping through books for prospective people to adopt your child.
0: Yes. That was also crazy. But once I made the decision, I was firm in my decision that that's what I was going to do, was going to be best for my birth son, and for myself. I had planned out everything. I moved back in with my mom. She was going to help support me during that time, and we found an adoption agency, and they sent us this three-ring binder with like the little plastic inserts with it was like a lookbook of parents, basically. Had pictures and a little story of why they wanted to adopt and what kind of parents they'd hope to be and that kind of thing. And I just kept reminding myself.

0: myself, like, I want to make sure that whoever I choose from this book is going to be way better than I could give this child. Way, way, way, way.
1: But
0: way
1: how
0: better.
1: Do you do that? You're looking at photographs.
0: Yes.
1: And you're reading blurbs, like the back of a book, recommending that you read this book.
0: Yeah.
1: And these are written, these blurbs are written by the very people who are in the photographs, and they want to put themselves in the best possible light.
0: For sure, but
1: So how do you judge?
0: You can read the room a little bit. You judge by the picture, what's going on in there. You're looking at the background, how tidy is their house, do they have there?
1: So it's not just an Olin Mills shot.
0: No,
1: okay.
0: No. I'm looking at the big picture. Do they look like they're healthy? I mean, I'm serious. There were people in there who looked like maybe they weren't so healthy. And I was like, that's something that is important to me, being healthy. So I want them to be healthy, too, because the child would then therefore be healthy. And also another thing, I wanted a family that was going to be open to an open adoption. That wasn't a thing when I was a kid, when I was adopted. By then, it was a thing. But normally, having an open adoption at that time meant that maybe you get a postcard a few times a year or a phone call or something. At least you'd know that the child was being taken care of and that they were okay, and you get a little update. So that's what I was hopeful for.
1: So you chose, ultimately, people that you already knew.
0: Yes, plot twist.
1: Yeah.
0: I did interview somebody from that book a few times. But in the meantime, my mom had gone out. This is my mom. It's so annoying, but also so lovely. She went out and told everybody she knew that I was pregnant and looking for somebody to adopt my baby. And did they know anybody that might be interested? And so you would not believe this, but it happened that there was a couple at her office. She worked at Dickens Michener in Charlotte, the realty company. There was somebody there who wanted to adopt. They had been married for 16 years and didn't have any children. And they were like, is this weird? Because we lived in Myers Park. Like, we were almost neighbors. And I was like, well, it could be weird, but maybe if we kind of do like my mom did and just put everything out on the table, no secrets, let's just talk about stuff. As it arises, it'll work out. And I think the last question that I asked them was, if this baby comes out with three heads, will you still take it? Because you have to remember, I was still a child myself.
1: Right.
0: I was thinking in those terms, like, what if the baby comes out in a way that we didn't expect? You know, if it has four fingers or two fingers,
1: right,
0: will they still love this child? And they said yes. So, that sealed the deal.
1: To remind folks, you were 18.
0: Yes.
1: When this is all going on. We haven't talked about how cooking figures into all of this, or how food and your interest in food figures into all of this. But I will say this. This also shocked me. Because less than 2 months after your son,
0: yeah,
1: Fletcher, was born and then adopted, and you were still dealing with whatever grief there must have been attached to letting that child go, even though you knew the adoptive parents. Yeah.
0: Yeah.
1: You went to Italy to go to culinary school. Bang.
0: Yes.
1: Well,
0: I do everything pretty fast. I don't sit around on a choice too long.
1: So what led to your interest in food? When did that emerge in you? And where does that come from in you? Does your adoptive mother cook? Did your birth mother cook? What's the deal there?
0: My birth mother isn't an excellent cook, and I love you, adoptive mom, but she's not the best cook. She can cook a couple of things, but she's not a foodie.
1: Yeah.
0: She'll tell you that.
1: Yeah,
0: she's not into it. So it did not come from her. But when I was 17, I started having an interest in this cooking show called The Naked Chef, Jamie Oliver. And I just thought he was so fantastic. He loved to cook, but he also was very playful and fun and just warm to watch. And so I bought his books, his cookbooks, and started playing around with his recipes. And then my mom was like, well, you know, I could invite some people over from work if you wanted to do a little dinner for us and try to make a little thing out of it. So I started cooking dinners for my mom's friends. And then I was like, I think I want to be a chef. And she was like, okay, well, if you want to be a chef, call the Culinary Institute of America and ask them what you need to do before we spend all this money.
1: So you're what, 16, 17?
0: I was
1: 15?
0: 17-ish.
1: Okay, all
0: yeah.
1: Right.
0: Maybe almost 18.
1: But you could have gone to school anywhere. You went to Italy
0: yes.
1: at 18 by yourself.
0: Yes. Yeah.
1: Why?
0: Oh, gosh. Well, somebody in Charlotte, I worked at Toscana for a little while, and the owner's from Italy, and his brother Johnny said, Susie, when you go to culinary school, please don't waste your time in the States. Go to Europe, and by the way, skip France and go to Italy. So,
1: good advice.
0: Yeah, it was great advice.
1: Too much butter in the
0: yeah, France. Too many rules, too. He must have known me. I'm not playing like that, so...
1: We're going to come back and talk more about food and the fact that Suzanne Dillingham, our guest today, is the Tiny Chef. But, and she has a company called The Tiny Chef. Her book is called Secret Ingredients of Life, and food figures throughout. Even though we've talked about adoption, food is a part of this book on almost every single page. Coming right back at Charlotte Talks on WFAE.
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1: It's Charlotte Talks on WFAE and WFAE.org. I'm Mike Collins. Our guest today, Suzanne Dillingham. The book is called Secret Ingredients of Life. It's about her life. It's about her life as an adopted child and searching for her birth mother, whom she found. It's about giving her own child up for adoption, which she did. It's about weeks after that, going to Italy to cooking school at the age of 18 by herself. You relate cooking to life, as I said just before the break. There's food or allusions to food on almost everything, every page in the book. You say that life is about experiences, and that experience teaches you that the answer is not always to add something. Sometimes the most sophisticated decision a cook makes is to stop. Wow, it's like watching Top Chef for the Great British Baking Show. I've heard that so many times.
0: It's like that song. How's it go? You got to know when to hold them, know when to hold them.
1: Yeah. So
0: that's a good song.
1: Edit. So I understand how that works when you're talking about cooking. Where does that wisdom come from in life experience?
0: Oh, gosh. I don't know. Where do we even start? Know when to hold it, know when to fold it, know when to stop. I mean, I'll take a little bit of time when I'm going to make a decision, especially an important one, to kind of think about it, feel it. But I'll give you a good example. I had a dream of having an agritourism at my farm in Gold Hill. That was right before COVID hit. Mm. And I was in talks with different banks trying to get a loan. I had these beautiful plans from an architect to draw it out. It was a place that I was going to bring people out to Gold Hill where they could stay and they could do cooking classes, farm to table experiences on the farm. And I pushed really hard for that for a long time. And I was about to get that loan, but COVID hit. I could have gotten the loan and gone forward with it, or I could have stopped because I didn't know that the world was going to stop as long as it did. But it would have been a really bad time to get a loan, because how would I have repaid it when nobody could travel and stay at a Right. At agritourism or cook with other people. So, I don't know. Sometimes you just have to know, hey, don't push it. It's not happening organically.
1: A chef has to know what ingredients to use and what ingredients do to a dish. Should I add salt? Do I need to add salt? What does the salt do to the ingredients that are already in there? And I'm just using salt because it's...
0: Yes, it's an easy one.
1: It's an easy one.
0: Everybody can relate to salt.
1: You somehow in this book relate that, how you use ingredients in food to life. And you do it throughout the book.
0: Yeah.
1: How difficult? How did you come up with that in the first place? Is it a stretch?
0: It is a big stretch, but also not. I mean, it's kind of playful. I intended it to be more playful than so, yeah. Like, you know, take these words and do it with your life. I don't know. Take it as you will. But organizing the book in that way, it did take a lot of help from different people to try to put together my thoughts into something that wasn't scrambled, because I can tend to be a little bit all over the place. So I had a lot of
1: help. Is
0: that
1: a good thing for a chef to be all over the place like that?
0: Sometimes. I have like 10 burners going on at the same time.
1: Yeah.
0: I'm able to hyper-focus on like a certain event once I'm on it, but you do need to be able to keep all of your senses going at the same time to be able to look after a pot, smell, hear.
1: I've always been curious about this because I'm in a business where time is everything. I mean, the clock is God in broadcasting.
0: Yes.
1: 9:58:30 is the end of this show.
0: Okay.
1: And it has to end at 9:58:30, not 9:58:29, not 9:58:31, 9:58:30. When you're a chef and you're cooking for multiple people and you've got all these different things going on and they've all ordered different meals or they all require different cooking times and different temperatures, but they all have to come out at the same time, how do you do that? Is there a clock in your head?
0: There is a kind of clock in my head. And I've had clients ask me, can you just do like a class on timing? Because when I'm hosting a dinner, one thing's done and then it's getting cold and then this, that, and the other. I think that just comes from years of experience and knowing, all right, well, these risotto balls can be made ahead of time, but only to a certain step, and then the rest of it has to be finished closer to the time. So yes, there's kind of a mental list of timing that's going on throughout the evening, throughout a service in your mind that's happening.
1: You also, throughout this book, relate a lot of traits that you developed as a child, wondering about your biological parents, including the trait of imagination as also useful, even necessary, in being a successful chef. It's kind of sensory feedback where all your senses are working in tandem to produce these wonderful dishes that a professional chef has to turn out. Otherwise, you're not going to be a professional chef for long. They say we don't often know what we think about something until we write it down. Did you understand all this before you started writing this book?
0: No, and I'm still trying to figure it all out. After I read it the second time, after it came to me, I was like, gosh, wow, I sure did realize a lot of things. And I also saw a lot of patterns after it all came together, the chapters came together. I was like, oh, this is a pattern. That's a pattern. That's a pattern. Let's take that to therapy next week. Like, you know. But no, I didn't realize that. And imagination, too. I'd never imagined that I'd be using it not only with cooking, but also with the business, because times are changing so much. I have to imagine not only the food, but what the table might look like or what our marketing might look like, because I do have help with that, but a lot of it comes from me. The majority of it comes from me. The ideas come from me. And I think a lot of that's rooted in my childhood from the theater, actually. I think it. Most of it came from that, you know, seeing sets go up.
1: It's creative.
0: Yeah. And I look at when we're doing dinners, it's almost like our little performance. Sometimes I say, all right, let's practice our ballet before we serve the guests.
1: And in reading through the book, you're kind of like a director in that you say you have to know how to read the room. You have to be able to look and see if that person eating over there is comfortable. What did they need? Did they need to move next to a different person? Did they need another course? Did they need less of that, more of this? You're kind of like a director. You're orchestrating it.
0: The therapist listening may think, oh gosh, well, she probably had a kind of a messed up childhood because I'm always reading the room. But yeah, that messed up childhood sure did make me a good chef, because when you're entering somebody's home, it's different than in a restaurant. You're entering their space, so you need to respect their rules.
1: We should mention that you are a private chef. You don't run a restaurant.
0: Right.
1: You, somewhere along the way, started a company called The Tiny Chef. I guess you are The Tiny Chef. Why the name?
0: My sister said, what's the one thing people say to you when they see you? And I said, well, they all say, you're so tiny. How can you be a chef? And she said, that's it. Tiny Chef. So in 2007, that was the name we stuck with. So 19 years this month.
1: And how did it come to be that you became a personal chef? That seems to be a very, what's the word I'm looking for? Niche. That's a very niche job.
0: Yes.
1: There are not many private chefs because not many people can afford a private chef.
0: That's true.
1: So how did that happen for you?
0: It happened organically, just how we were talking about earlier. I was working at Hagco. It was a Viking appliance. Those are like fancy appliances. Viking appliance.
1: I know, because I can't afford them.
0: Yes, me either, but that's okay. We'll keep striving. But I used to work at their showroom, and I did demonstrations and cooking classes on their appliances.
1: Are they worth the money?
0: Yes, they are.
1: Just checking.
0: Yes.
1: All right.
0: But I like some other ones, too. We'll talk about that later. But I started doing demonstrations there, and people were starting to say to me, hey, we're buying this appliance. Could you come to our home and show us how to do it? Or we'd like to host a dinner in our home. And these people could afford to have the chef come. And so after about 20 people asked me that question, I was like, I think this is a business idea. I was 23 and had $1,000 in my pocket. So I was like, this sounds great. Let's do it. So I didn't know anything about business, didn't go to business school. I didn't even finish the 10th grade, as you'll read in the book. But I was like, let's start a business. Let's do it. So I did it. And my very first clients, wouldn't mind me saying their names, Thad and Suzanne Clements, they were celebrating an anniversary and they wanted a chef to come in and do a cooking class with them for their anniversary. And they're still clients of mine to this day.
1: You ended up being the personal chef for a while, or at least for a period of time, to Jeff Gordon. He's been on this program. I spent an hour of my life with him and have decided that he's a nice guy.
0: He is. Yes.
1: What is he like to eat?
0: Well, they like to eat a lot of amazing things. But, you know, when I went into homes as a private chef, and theirs as well, I like to think about what the weather is, what their personal tastes are. And I would come, the best thing about that job is that I would go in there every day without a menu in mind. I would just the store or go to the market and just create. So that job just, it did a lot of wonderful things for me. It set me up to be able to buy a farm, but it also gave me a lot of room to be creative.
1: Lynn Rosetta Casper has done this show several times, and that's one of the things that fascinated me about her when she was regularly on public radio, the fact that one of her segments in her cooking show or food show every week was that people would send in, I've got these ingredients in my refrigerator, make something.
0: Right.
1: And she would do it. So that's always fascinating me, that you can just go to the grocery store with no menu in mind, pick something up, throw it together, and it's fabulous.
0: It took a few years to get to that point, but yes.
1: So you went to Italy, and culinary school is what you cook, primarily Italian food, or have you just learned about their approach to food and you now apply it to other aspects of cooking?
0: Yes and yes. Primarily, people are asking us for pasta. People love handmade pasta, so we do make a lot of that. So the majority of what we are cooking now is Italian cuisine, although we make a lot of other things, too. We do a little Italian spin on Southern food, for example.
1: But food in Italy is more than just throwing pasta on a plate with some tomato sauce. I mean, it's a whole way of life.
0: It's a whole way of life, and it's also about quality of ingredients.
1: Yes, freshness.
0: Yeah, Yeah.
1: That's the one thing that it's like I'd never eaten a meal before I went to Italy.
0: Right.
1: It was eye-opening.
0: And then also there's another piece to that, too, because it's also the ambiance, the experience, and mm-hmm. who you're with. And I feel like people come home, when they talk about the dish, they also talk about the place, the piazza where they were sitting, or the room where they were sitting, what they were sitting on, how the table was, the funny waiter that came by that was interested in where they were from, and he was from this little village, and he invited them over. And so those are the kind of things that we try to bring into people's homes when we go to their house. So,
1: and you're right that many people cook to eat. That's all they do. We have to eat, so let's throw something in the stove and do it, or the microwave.
0: Hey, and I understand that as a busy single mom, yeah. Sometimes.
1: Many chefs cook to serve great food, but that's where it ends. It ends at the end of the fork.
0: Yes.
1: You see food as a language of belonging. You say that your food is designed to make people feel safe, welcome, seen, and cared for. How do you accomplish that? And what are we missing? What are the ingredients that most of us are missing when we don't do it that way?
0: There's a lot into that. Like I just said, you need to read the room, because sometimes to somebody, being cared for the evening is just serving the meal and not having much interaction and doing a beautiful job and that's it. And leaving the house clean so that they don't have to clean it up after we leave. Sometimes they can be cared for and seen. Maybe they come in a few times and they're asking a lot of questions about the food. Well, now I know that they like to cook and they're curious about it. So we're telling stories about where we got the ingredients for this dish, what farms we went to. My sous chef, Jeannie, has an amazing farm, and we source a lot of the ingredients from her farm. So maybe we'll say, well, these potatoes were picked out of the ground yesterday or something like that. And so we can tell what people need and what they want and what kind of experience once we enter the home.
1: And although you do private chef cooking in private homes, you're having an event, or you have events at your farm in Gold Hill, correct?
0: There's one event one time a year that I have.
1: Oh.
0: It's a thank you to my clients and to the farmers who grow our food and to my friends and family who've supported us for the past 19 years. So we do it once a year. It's in October. We're about to do it next weekend. We have 150 people coming.
1: Oh, God, I can't imagine. I can't cook for two. you conclude your book with a chapter that deals with wine. Wine is about origin. The book is about origin.
0: Yeah.
1: Wine changes over time, sometimes within minutes, sometimes over decades. And as you say in the book, a bottle changes as it opens. Something tight and unremarkable can become gorgeous 20 minutes later. People change.
0: Yes.
1: As they go through life. Is wine a metaphor for life?
0: I think so. And I think I'm not the first person to try to use it as one.
1: No, you're not. So I have to say that you don't come off as the heroine in your own story here in this book. You allow us to see a lot of blemishes, a lot of mistakes made along the way, a lot of things that I'm sure you would do differently, maybe. If you had another shot at it. Why did you want to write this book, and what do you hope people will take from it?
0: Gosh, that is a big question. The reason I wrote this book was to share, first it started off as just a cookbook, and as I started writing the recipes down, there were little stories attached to it. And I said, I really can't share this recipe unless I tell them about the story. Well, how did I get to Italy? Now it's turning into more of a story. And so I thought, let's change the cookbook idea, because anybody can go on the internet and get some recipes from ChatGPT into a memoir with a recipe. And so that's how the idea came to me.
1: Suzanne Dillingham, her book is called Secret Ingredients of Life. She is the Tiny Chef. Thank you for the hour.
0: Thank you.
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10: I'm Courtney Collins in for Chris Boyd. Up next on Think, we examine how sharing our lives on social media has influenced how we perceive and evaluate our actual life experiences.
11: Getting the right shot, especially for younger people, is really important. And it's like proof that it happened, and it's proof that you did it right.
10: Whether it's a Facebook post announcing a pregnancy, a TikTok about money struggles, or an Instagram reel highlighting a European vacation, what we choose to share online and the way we choose to share it packs a punch. Coming up, we'll explore how that resonates with the audience who sees the content and influences the content creator. Our conversation starts after a short break.
12: Live from NPR News in Washington, I'm Ryland Barton. During a campaign stop in Nebraska, President Trump announced an executive order aimed at lowering high diesel costs, dragging down Republicans ahead of the midterm elections. The order eases limits on red dye diesel, which is identical to regular diesel but is intended for off-road uses and exempt from some taxes. Some Nebraska ranchers are also angry about Trump's plan to try to lower beef prices by allowing in more imports. Trump is campaigning for incumbent Republican Senator Pete Ricketts, who's facing an unexpectedly competitive race with independent candidate Dan Osborne, who's backed by National Democrats. President Trump says he will pay for the controversial TV ads that praise him. As NPR's Franco Ordonez reports, taxpayers have been footing the bill for the ads.
13: President Trump announced the new plan amid ongoing backlash over the publicly funded spots running ahead of the midterms. Trump defended the ads via his social media page, arguing that it was standard practice, and that he was promoting the USA and, quote, paying for them with USA money. But critics say the pro-Trump ads are blatantly partisan and use Republican talking points. Trump says that he and his political action committee are taking over payment of the ads. Franco Ordonez, NPR News.
12: A major cryptocurrency spending group is backing 32 House candidates from both parties ahead of the November midterms. Fair Shake will spend $1 million each to support six candidates, including several in competitive races. All 32 backed a major crypto bill that stalled in the Senate this year, in part because of Democrats who said it was too lax on regulation. Its largest investment is nearly $30 million against Ohio Democratic Senate candidate Sherrod Brown, who's facing Republican John Houston. Fair Shake and its affiliates still have about $120 million available. Schools across the country have long struggled to hire and keep teachers for areas like special education, math, and science. NPR's Janaki Mehta reports most states aren't using higher pay to help fill those jobs.
14: Extra pay is known to help attract and retain teachers, but the National Council on Teacher Quality found 32 states offer no additional pay to draw and keep teachers in hard-to-fill schools or subjects. And the study says states are actually moving away from those kinds of incentives. Only 13 states pay teachers extra for working in schools that have high turnover. That number is down from 28 states in 2022. And only 17 states pay teachers more to work in hard-to-staff subjects like math, science, or special ed. That's down from 22 states in 2022. The report shows that high schools are struggling most at keeping teachers, especially those serving families with low incomes. All this comes as states face tighter budgets across the country. Janaki Mehta, NPR News.
12: U.S. stocks rose near their records today. The S&P 500 added more than 0.5% near its all-time high set over the summer. This is NPR. An American citizen shot by a federal agent a year ago during an immigration crackdown in Chicago is suing the federal government. She alleges the agent lied about the shooting and fired into her vehicle from behind. Federal prosecutors initially accused Marimar Martinez of using her vehicle to strike and box in the agent's SUV in October 2025, but later dropped the charges. Martinez was shot 5 times. Russian authorities are playing down reports of an outbreak of the plague in Siberia. NPR's Charles Maines reports a worker at a Siberian institute dedicated to the study of the plague and other infectious diseases died of a mysterious illness.
15: Russia's consumer health watchdog, Rospotrebnadzor, said the victim was a 28-year-old female lab worker at an anti-plague research facility in the Irkutsk region who'd succumbed to pneumonia of an unknown origin. The local governor has since announced a state-run investigation found no pathogens in the lab technician's body linked to her professional activities and pronounced the epidemiological situation in the wider Irkutsk region stable. Yet that statement was at odds with as yet unconfirmed local media reports. Several hospitals were under quarantine amid concerns over the spread of the pneumonic plague, a potentially lethal airborne disease that was a focus of study at the Siberian lab. Charles Maines, NPR News. Moscow.
12: Norway is proposing a temporary ban on AI glasses in certain public spaces. The smart glasses can snap photos, record conversations, or stream video without people knowing. The proposal reflects growing global concern about technologies changing daily life. I'm Ryland Barton. This is NPR News from Washington.
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10: As a child of the 80s, I used to have to wait until a roll of film was developed to see how the photos turned out. If I was mad at a friend in middle school, I talked to my sister or ranted in my journal. Surprise parties were aimed at the birthday kid. I didn't know much about my classmates' political views until we gossiped after mock elections. When I was growing up, things just happened, whether they were hyped, styled, documented, or none of the above. Now, in a world of photo editing, putting someone on blast, social media reveals, and political posting, the way we tell our stories online seems to be shaping the stories themselves. From KERA in Dallas, this is Think. I'm Courtney Collins, in for Chris Boyd. This blurring of the experiences we chronicle and reality is what Catherine Jaser Morton explores in her new book. It's called The Story of Your Life: How Social Media Shapes the Way We Experience Everything. And she joins us now to talk about it. Catherine, welcome back to Think.
17: Thank you so much for having me back.
10: In the intro to this book, you kind of talk about the salad days of social media. What did posting back then look like, and when was that happening?
17: So I think of that as really the first 10 years after Facebook became available to the public. So I think that was 06, really up until maybe before the 2016 presidential election, or let's say 2015. And I would say that in that period, people were sharing slices of life with a network of people that they generally knew. So their friends, their coworkers, their relatives. And so they were using social media to see their friends' posts and to post for their friends. And that was really what the activity was. And it was really about, you know, making people laugh or sharing about your news or whatever. And then it gradually, towards the end of that period, became more kind of a branding exercise as brands and influencers kind of became more of a big part of what we saw on social media.
10: I always find it interesting to think back of the days before kind of the Facebook river or feed, when you were just writing on somebody's wall or they were writing on yours. It is still kind of surreal for me to see a quote memory pop up from 2008 where I kind of directly talked to someone on their Facebook wall, which seems unheard of now.
17: Right. One individual person. Exactly. Right. I know it was this kind of static experience, like you were sending a little telegram. And now everything that we post is for this really large audience that may be people that we haven't seen in a decade and may never see again.
10: You make the interesting point that branding became kind of the big filter. We dropped over everything. And you're not just talking about like commercial branding or partnerships. We're talking a lot about personal branding as well. What did it kind of look like when branding or representing yourself or your interests as a brand started to seep into everything? What was happening there?
17: Well, so, I mean, personal branding as a concept only dates back a little bit before social media to 1997. And there was this article published in Fast Company by this management consultant named Tom Peters. And he was like, personal branding, this is the future. Like, we're living in an age of deregulation. People are going to be laid off in larger numbers as sort of the global economy changes. You need to start thinking about yourself as an individual and about how you can make yourself distinct. And it's interesting to look back, because when he proposed that, people found it very problematic and it was very controversial. And he was right. Like, that's totally what people ended up doing. And we accepted it as sort of part of doing business. And on social media, people kind of took that, I think, without realizing they were doing it. It became like the spirit of the time. Mm-hmm. We thought of the act of telling our story as like a form of like reputation building and management. Like, you started to see yourself as this kind of almost like a corporate entity that needed to remain consistent the way that, you know, a corporate brand needs to do, that needs to remain sort of in control, maintain your audience's trust. And these are all these kind of brand guidelines that I think people just internalized without realizing that that's what they were doing.
10: Yeah, it always surprises me how frequently I hear someone kind of scathingly or cattily say, oh, that's so on brand for her. That is just absolutely the way we think of everyone and everything.
17: Yeah, and it's funny that is kind of like this, it's a little bit of a diss to, like a withering remark, so on brand, because I think we recognize that there is something a little bit kind of corrupt about operating as a brand, and yet we all understand that it is, for most people, a certain part of life that has to just be accepted.
10: In this book, you kind of make the big point that stories do influence culture. Is social media where those stories are housed right now, where they live? And if so, why is that so powerful? I'm guessing because of the reach in part.
17: Yeah, I mean, in my opinion, social media is the storytelling medium of our time. Mm-hmm. So that's where people are consuming the most stories and telling the most stories. Like, we're not reading novels as much as we used to. We're watching TV, but a lot of, you know, in terms of hours of the day, I think for a lot of people, it's social media. And we don't think of it usually as a storytelling medium, but that's, I believe, what we're doing. And so if you compare like the type of story that you're looking at on this medium, which is short, which is really optimized for the attention economy, for like attention grabbing, versus like, you know, a radio play, like, which would be like a story medium from like 100 years ago, or a novel, or even a film, you know, or like a family album, which would have been like a big storytelling medium of like the 20th century before social media. There are some really fundamental distinctions, and it has to do with, I think, the way that we're jostling for attention amid other stories. Like, people are scrolling, and we kind of know that in order to be seen, we have to tell our stories a certain way. Otherwise, the algorithm will just bury us. And also, we're just adopting these conventions of storytelling from brands, because we're telling stories in amongst brand storytelling. We're all kind of in the same feed. We're sharing space. So we're imitating brands, I would say, just as brands are imitating us to try to seem more human.
10: You said something in the book kind of admitted to a habit of doing something that I have found myself doing and I'm totally horrified by, but you say you frequently kind of look at your own social media through the eyes of someone consuming it. And I find myself doing that all the time. If I get a new follower on Instagram, I'll just like quickly look at my own grid and think, how would this come off to this person? Which I can't believe I would do that, but I do. And so you've had the same experience.
17: Yeah. Oh, yeah. No, that's such a funny kind of, it's like a human universal, looking back at your own grid and thinking like, yeah, what's the profile here? Am I projecting the persona that I intend to be projecting? And I think, you know, this is like market research, like we're thinking mm-hmm. about ourselves as a commodity and like how it appeals within the marketplace. And it is really, I think it's challenging to manage this big diverse audience that we now mostly have, you know, of people who are from all different parts of our life. And we're kind of trying to tell a story that is legible to all of them, which ends up really making a very specific kind of story that a lot of us are telling kind of the same way.
10: Mm-hmm. So I thought it was really interesting how you approached doing interviews for this book, because you really wanted to make sure you were talking to people that you didn't know very well. Because obviously, as we all know, if you're talking to your own network, much as we all do on social media, you're going to hear a lot of the things you believe parroted back to you. You're going to be inside the dome or the echo chamber, as we all have come to know it. So how did you approach talking to people from different parts of the country that you weren't super connected with?
17: Yeah, that was kind of one of the central challenges of this book, is getting out of my world, my network. I didn't want to talk to anyone who had ever seen my writing on the internet. I wanted them to have no idea of who I was and what my biases might be. So like, I mean, there's no like hard science to this. I would book a flight to a city that I'd never been. I went to Phoenix. I went to Tampa. I went to New Orleans. And I would maybe find one person, like maybe a childhood friend, or in one case, my cousin, who I hadn't seen in like 20 years, and stay with them or kind of check in with them, see if they could maybe connect me with a few people that they knew. And then you kind of use the snowball method where, you know, you talk to someone, and if you have a good conversation, you might say, hey, listen, do you know anyone else that you might send me, you know, to talk to? And so you just kind of gather stuff that way. And then I would also join local meetup.com groups, which is like, you know, this website that people mm-hmm. use a lot of the time. Like, you know, younger people in their 30s, they'll relocate to a new city for work, and it's like a partially remote job, and people are new in, you know, a smaller city, and they don't know anyone. And so these are groups like that will get together at like a pub once a week, and it really is just like a mixer for people to like meet each other. And I just needed to find environments where I could plausibly talk to strangers in a way that wouldn't be offensive or shocking to them. And so these meetup groups were great. I would just go to these mixers and say, hey, listen, I'm a journalist and I have some questions. And luckily, you know, almost everybody has opinions about social media. Mm-hmm. And also, it's not the kind of thing that people actually talk about openly that much, I was surprised to learn. So once I was in a place, I really didn't have a hard time finding people to talk to. It was just kind of getting there and really just getting out of my bubble that was so crucial.
10: Yeah, it must have been such a unique experience, because there's so many topics as a journalist that you have to ask people about that are difficult. People either don't know, don't care, or are uninterested in sharing. But social media is bizarrely universal to all of us, and it is pretty polarizing, and it's like you're almost at battle with yourself about your relationship to social media. How did most people feel about it when you were talking to them? Did they kind of, were they very clear-headed about their thoughts and feelings and relationship, or as you talked to them, did those things evolve?
17: Yeah, it was very much the latter. And I think, you know, it's because a lot of the time people were like, I definitely have opinions, but no one had ever asked them to talk about like their own intimate relationship with like their own posts. And it was really crucial that I have enough time with people, because it would often be like 45 minutes before someone really started to know what they really thought mm-hmm. and kind of come around to a point of view. And so it couldn't be rushed. You know, there were a lot of things that made this uniquely challenging, and I didn't want to impose on people, so I just tried to meet them where they were. And yeah, like I had a lot of experiences where someone would kind of have a little mini epiphany while we were talking and say things like, you know, I've never thought about this before, but this is something that I do every day. And I found that really remarkable.
10: You said something that I thought was very searing and honest, which is you consider social media a hobby. Do you think most people see it that way?
17: No, I don't. But I also think that most people know what I mean when I say that. You know, we think of this as a time waster, as like a thing that distracts us. And it's like we kind of feel shame about it a lot of the time. It's so funny that like we all are telling stories with a tool that makes us feel shame and embarrassment. It just feels wrong to me. And so I think if we dignify it with the label of a hobby, then we can take it more seriously as both like a problem and an opportunity. Like, this is how we're telling our stories. So like, how do we want to use it?
10: What is a prosumer?
17: It's basically just someone who both produces and consumes content. And so we are all prosumers. And that's really what makes this medium of social media so distinct historically, is that, you know, we were watching TV, we were watching movies, we were reading novels. Most of us weren't making TV, making movies, making novels. Mm-hmm. So this is one where we're both watching and making. And so there's this really intense give and take of the influence of the things that we're watching in the things that we're making to account for our experience.
10: Do you think it's that kind of circular relationship that makes people have such a hard time kind of backing away from it? Because I guess at any time you could consume something and get an idea for how you might promote yourself. It's bizarre. It's like every time you click open an app, you might have a dual experience.
17: Yeah. And I think it's also, you know, the opportunity to like hop on a trend, as they say, mm-hmm. you know, like, let me try something. Let me see. And like, it's fun. Like, I think a lot of the time we're doing this and it's for fun. It's not serious. And I think people do have fun doing it, even if maybe they feel a little bit embarrassed to admit it. And yeah, I mean, we're just constantly being influenced by each other, which is cool, which I think is like one of the interesting things about this medium, is like we are in creative conversation with a huge group. It's just that sometimes that conversation becomes really limited, becomes really kind of attenuated.
10: Catherine Jaser Morton is a journalist and author. Her new book is called The Story of Your Life: How Social Media Shapes the Way We Experience Everything. We'll be back after a short break.

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0: 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I'm Jella Friedman.
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3: I'm Courtney Collins in for Chris Boyd. We're speaking this hour with Catherine Jaser Morton. Her new book is called The Story of Your Life, How Social Media Shapes the Way We Experience Everything. Catherine, one thing I absolutely loved that you kind of crystallized so beautifully in this book is pointing out the fact that gratitude is the safest of safe bets when it comes to posting, because it hides all of our basest desires to, you know, brag about ourselves or share something extraordinary if you couch all of it in gratitude.
4: Yeah, oh, absolutely. And I think that it is this kind of uncomfortable condition that we're all in, that we do want to boast and we are proud of ourselves sometimes, but that's kind of icky. So you just say, like, you know, I might post, I'm so grateful for the opportunity to appear on Think, you know what, I'm so grateful, as opposed to like, wow, this was, I was proud of it. Mm-hmm. I mean, it's we make that move constantly, compulsively.
3: And it goes really far. I mean, I've for some reason gotten pulled into the algorithm some of these child performer posts because of some parents that I know. And I love when the post is, my 7-year-old is so incredibly grateful that she's going to be in the touring company of Les Miserables. She's probably not, you know, incredibly grateful at age 7 for being on a touring company, but no. It's the best possible way for mom and dad to post that she is.
4: Right. It is. It's unassailable gratitude.
3: Exactly. So let's talk about some of kind of the big pillars in this book as far as events and occasions. One of the really interesting chapters is vacations. Vacations, can you kind of explain a little bit about what they have come to signal in the social media space? Not exactly rest and relaxation, but something very different.
4: This mom was kind of like, you know, when I go on vacation, when I go places with my family, I want people to see that we, like, we're people who do stuff. We're doers. We're active. And we can seize the opportunities of life. You know, we're good at like making the most of anything. And I think that that's really this kind of, it's the spirit that everyone's trying to capture, because it demonstrates a lot of things at once. It demonstrates that the family is close, that the family is happy, that they're healthy, that they have energy. And ironically, it also demonstrates that you have the ability to live in the moment, that you aren't just all on your phones, but you're like at the beach together, splashing, like so present. And I think that documenting and broadcasting presence has become kind of the ultimate status symbol for vacations, which, you know, it's funny because obviously documenting takes you a little bit out of presence.
3: Right. I was going to say, if it's not documented, did it happen? And you explain that many of these wealthy families who have a presence online, when they go on vacation somewhere incredible, they hire a photographer to tag along and capture it.
4: Yeah, this is something that's really not that uncommon. It's, you know, you book the photographer in advance and you might pack clothes for the shoot that are like, you know, coordinating. I mean, the thing about it that I find so surprising is that like the light is the best in the early morning. And so you're getting the teens, the kids out of bed at like, you know, 5:36 for like the sunrise shoot on the beach. Like that's commitment. But people are up for it because those photos have come to be incredibly important for like maintaining, you know, your kind of, I think, social standing as a family.
3: Because the documentation really has kind of become the activity, and a lot of businesses have leaned really hard into that as well, right? You talk about the restaurant, the Sugar Factory. I've been there. I know what you're talking about. They have giant drinks filled with dry ice and hyper colors, and there are you know, rainbow sliders and photo spots all over the restaurant. And they're just saying, come here and take a bunch of cool pictures for Instagram and eat this food if you can manage to eat it.
4: Right. If you can get it down. Yeah, no, it's a place for content creation. And I mean, I think that a lot of vacations are about that. And I know that people are doing plenty of other things, but I think getting the right shot, especially for younger people, is really important. And it's like proof that it happened, and it's proof that you did it right. I think that also increasingly, like, the crowds are really challenging. And so just to be able to get kind of an uncrowded shot of you in front of like a great landmark is considered like a real accomplishment, and people really try, you know. It's a value system.
3: Do you find that your personal experience with social media has changed at all since starting the research process for this book? I mean, have you thought about things differently? Do you feel like it's more of a chore, or is it easier, or has it stayed about the same for you?
4: I mean, I think I was already posting less and less when I started this book. I'm definitely posting less than I ever have, and I'm having less fun, and I miss it because I loved social media, you know, up until not long ago. I had fun using it, and I felt like it was a creative outlet for me. I just think that thinking about it as much as I have, and these conversations have actually really made me aware that I'm not able to tell the stories that I want to tell that feel true to me very easily.
3: And as you said before, it's not just about, I mean, celebrations are huge. There's a really interesting chapter in this book on kind of the whole concept of going through your pregnancy online, which I thought was an interesting one to note, because when you're pregnant, there's visual progress that people can follow along with, and it kind of is the perfect experience to document. It has a beginning, a middle, and an end, and a pretty incredible payoff. Talk to me a little bit about what you learned about how pregnancy and having children has become such a tangible social media kind of trope for everyone.
4: Yeah, I mean, you know, I think that a lot of us are looking for what we think of as authentic emotion and content now, because we are wary of like a certain kind of fake stuff that people are doing. And I mean, the thing about, you know, becoming pregnant and having a baby is that it's one of the kind of great emotional experiences of a person's life. So it's real, you know, and we believe it. And so I think it makes pregnancy content really, really engaging and valuable, like for that human reason where like this person is not lying to me about how they feel. And yeah, it's like the big reveal of, you know, are they or aren't they? Like it's the bump shot. Yes, I am pregnant. And then bigger baby. And you know, it is like a kind of a natural, satisfying payoff for a medium that really is about like short bursts of like something novel. Yeah, but it is also like it's a surveillance technology. Mm-hmm. I mean, that's what a lot of social media really is. And so people, I think, feel a lot of pressure to show up a certain way as a pregnant person. You know, you have to look a certain way. I think it's really hard for people with big bodies to be pregnant on social media. A lot of people that I spoke to said like, listen, I don't show myself at all because I don't look the way that you're supposed to look, and I don't want to deal with that. So it's kind of a showcase for a very particular kind of pregnancy that looks a very particular way.
3: And it's interesting along those lines, people have a lot, even if you have a redemptive arc baked into your narrative that you're putting out there on social media, people don't always want to hear what you're saying if you don't look like them or if you don't follow the trajectory that they think's appropriate. I think about this one influencer who I'm just completely admiration of, who's started on an incredible weight loss journey a couple of years ago. And she feels like she regularly has to get on her platform and say, I know that I'm not losing weight at the pace that many of you would like to see, and here's why, and here's some of the health struggles I've had to hurdle, and here's why I'm comfortable in my own skin, and please stop commenting that it should be going faster, and there's a reason I don't do weekly and monthly weigh-ins, because I'm not in it for that. And it boggles the mind that this woman who has lost, I think, like 115 pounds so far over the course of 2 years, feels the need to contextualize her triumph, because people don't like it. They don't like how she's rolling it out. It's not fast enough for them and they're not as involved as they'd like to be at seeing the number on her scale go down. And I thought about that really hard as I was reading your book too, because it's not enough just to make a change for yourself if it's not in the right size body or under the right color skin or, you know, anything. I mean, we have a lot of ideas about what's right and what's not, and it plays out in bizarre ways online.
4: Yeah, and I think this is also one of the, you know, conditions of a visual medium. Again, mm-hmm. we take this for granted, like as though this is the only way that we could ever tell stories. If you are reading someone's written account of their weight loss journey over many months, you're going to have a different relationship to the information because you won't be able to see them. So you won't be able to be like having this kind of, you know, like almost like a checking, like you're an inspector, you're inspecting the person. You're seeing if what they're writing, you know, it really does make inspectors out of all of us. Mm-hmm. And so the visual aspect, it creates a surveillance relationship that is, I think, really hard for people who are trying to be, you know, honest and sincere about their experiences.
3: Something that I think about a lot with social media is kind of what I wish I had understood, you know, 10 years ago, or what I hope I still understand in 10 years. I wonder, as you did the work for this book and talked to a lot of people from a lot of different states, did any kind of conclusions from this research surprise you?
4: Yeah, you know, I mean, I think what surprised me the most was just that people are so full of amazing stories that they are so eager to tell. And that despite the fact that this medium is not very good at accounting for human experience, people are really good at accounting for it one-on-one or, you know, in person. So like that urge to be seen is like extremely undiminished. And I think that really gave me hope. Like I just loved talking to these people. I have so much gratitude. Speaking of gratitude, I really do have sincere gratitude for the people that I spoke to, because they just impressed me so much, you know, talking to a stranger about their real feelings, like, and seeming to enjoy doing that. It just, there was so much generosity to that. And I just don't think that generosity is given its due on this medium.
3: And obviously you focused on interviewing adults. Were most people, did you interview millennials and Gen Zers and Gen Xers, or was everyone kind of in a certain age bracket? I forgot to ask you that.
4: Yeah, it was mostly millennials, like the full range. Like right. I think my youngest person was like maybe 27 mm-hmm. when I spoke to her. But yeah, mostly millennials, I would say. I have two Gen Z children. Mm-hmm. So I think about them a lot. And there's a section of the book where I talk about how Gen Z is really interested in vibes. And I think that's this kind of whole other direction of storytelling. But yeah, it's mostly about millennials.
3: You're listening to Think. I'm Courtney Collins in for Chris Boyd. My guest this hour is Catherine Jaser Morton, author of the new book, The Story of Your Life, How Social Media Shapes the Way We Experience Everything. You're listening to Think. I'm Courtney Collins in for Chris Boyd. Something that I was thinking about, because I have two Gen Alpha kids, is what do I want them to know and understand about all of this? Obviously, their experience with social media will be different than mine was as an elder millennial and different than Gen Z's is currently. But as I have a son who's kind of trucking closer to eighth grade and phone use, I just wonder what he needs to know. What do you think? I mean, after doing all this work, what do you wish kind of the 10 to 14 year olds who aren't on a smartphone or active on social media yet bear in mind as they get closer?
4: Yeah, I just sort of do think that less access is better for, mm-hmm. at that age, which I know is really just a not helpful point of view at all. But I do think that social media doesn't really have much to offer them at that age, you know, to the extent that it has anything to offer anybody. I think it's, luckily, I think my interest in it has made my kids not especially interested in it. So I haven't really had to struggle with this in my own life. I feel very fortunate so far. But I just think that there are, you know, developing relationships in real life with your friends takes practice, takes work, and we all need that time to develop that. So I think that age should be for that.
3: Not to just throw something random in, but do you think getting used to longer form narrative is helpful? I feel like so much of our entertainment now is so short form and so compressed. Do you think the novel, the long movie in the theater Can that only be a good thing for the youngins?
4: 100%. No, totally. And like, I love watching movies with my kids, mm-hmm. and I will always like be like, yeah, let's watch a movie, because just being together for that long and really being able to be like talking about it afterwards, like it was an experience that we had together, I think is really valuable. Like YouTube Shorts, don't get me started. Like that's to me is not good. But yeah, long form narratives of all kinds I think are great. Even like, you know, a long podcast, like whatever you choose, I think there's a lot there.
3: And we're nearly out of time, but just real quick before we go, if someone has a story they really want to share and they don't feel like hopping on Facebook or Instagram or TikTok, what should they do?
4: Oh, well, they could call a friend. Number one choice, go visit a friend and tell them face to face. They could call a friend. They could leave an incredibly long voice memo, which is something that I am ashamed to say that I do.
3: I love it.
4: but yeah, I mean, think of one person who can understand you and make it tailored to that person.
3: My guest this hour is Catherine Jaser Morton, author of the biweekly Brooding column at The Cut and author of The Story of Your Life, How Social Media Shapes the Way We Experience Everything. Catherine, thank you so much for your time. What a great conversation.
4: Thank you so much for having me. This was really fun.
3: 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Once again, I'm Courtney Collins in for Chris Boyd. Thanks for listening and have a great day.
5: Stardate October 5th. For sky watchers across the eastern United States, the planet Jupiter will vanish early tomorrow, hidden behind the crescent moon. The rest of the country will see an impressively close encounter between the two bodies. The vanishing act is an occultation, from a Latin word that means to hide. Over the centuries, astronomers used these events to learn more about the Jovian system. Precise timing of occultations helped astronomers understand the planet's orbit, which helped them zero in on Jupiter's distance. And it takes a few seconds for the planet to vanish and reappear. The exact timing, combined with Jupiter's distance, helped refine its diameter. Occultation studies also have included radio waves. Jupiter's magnetic field sculpts a teardrop-shaped bubble around the planet. It also creates powerful radiation belts. Watching Jupiter vanish behind the moon revealed the extent of both. Occultations are less important to scientists than they once were, but they're still fun to watch. This one plays out before or during dawn. Jupiter looks like a brilliant star. From the eastern U.S., it'll wink out before dawn, with Jupiter and the moon quite low in the sky. From a little farther west, the occultation will be in progress as they rise, with Jupiter popping into view shortly thereafter. Those in the western states will have to settle for an especially close encounter between Jupiter and the moon. You can find out about McDonald Observatory visitor programs at mcdonaldobservatory.org. And for the McDonald Observatory, I'm Billy Henry.
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12: Brazil's presidential election is heading to a runoff, and President Trump's support for the right-wing candidate is a growing campaign issue.
13: So, yeah, we don't need Trump to make our decisions.
12: I'm Carolyn Beeler. The Russian government is saying little about a scientist's death, raising concerns about a possible accident.
14: We know that the incident happened and that she worked at an anti-plague research institute of Siberia and the Far East.
12: Just talking about feeling lonely can be offensive in Morocco, where the ties between friends and family are tight.
15: I told them I was feeling lonely. They called me ungrateful, she says.
12: And in Mexico, K-pop and K-culture are all the rage. Turns out the love is mutual.
16: Korea is my first country, but Mexico is my second country.
12: That's all ahead on The World.
17: Live from NPR News in Washington, I'm Ryland Barton. President Trump signed an executive order today to try and lower diesel fuel costs. NPR's Franco Ordonez. Trump signed the order during a campaign rally in Nebraska.
18: President Trump told the audience in the middle of agriculture country that he was signing the order to help farmers. The rising cost of fuel has been a significant challenge for Republicans heading into the midterms. Prices for diesel used by trucks have been hit particularly hard due to the wars in both Iran and Ukraine. The president did not share details, but the order is expected to expand access to diesel, including so-called red dye diesel fuel, which is used by the agriculture industry and not subject to the same state and federal highway taxes as regular diesel. A number of states, including Texas, Alabama, Arkansas, Louisiana, and Kentucky, have recently taken steps on their own to provide relief from continued high prices at the pump. Franco Ordonez, NPR News.
17: The Supreme Court began a new term today with a significant case on climate change. Also on the docket, religious rights, the Second Amendment, and immigration. NPR's Nina Totenberg has more on the court's agenda.
19: The number of emergency appeals during the Trump administration has ballooned, while the number of fully briefed and argued cases has plummeted. And the result of all that is that the Trump administration has managed, at least in the short run, to block most of the lower court decisions it doesn't like. That said, of course, the court will be hearing lots of fully briefed and argued cases. In addition, big test cases on immigration, guns, religion, climate change, and, of course, the upcoming election is likely to make at least a guest appearance.
17: NPR's Nina Totenberg reporting. The White House did not allow reporters from Politico to fly on Air Force One today. It comes as Politico and President Trump are in active litigation over the news outlet's right to cover him. NPR's Juliana Kim reports.
20: A Politico spokesperson confirmed to NPR that the publication was excluded from Monday's press pool, which refers to a group of reporters traveling with the president. Politico, along with CNN and MS Now, was barred from the White House last month before they filed a lawsuit and a judge ordered the Trump administration to temporarily restore access. The outlets accused Trump of retaliating because of what he says is unfavorable coverage of him. In a statement, the White House said traveling with the president on Air Force One is a privilege, not a right. The next hearing on the case is scheduled for Thursday. Juliana Kim, NPR News.
17: The Canadian press projects the separatist Parti Québécois has won Quebec's provincial election. The party has promised another referendum on independence from Canada. The party leader says he would wait until President Trump's no longer in office. Alberta voters have a referendum on separation from Canada in 2 weeks. U.S. stocks rose near their records today. You're listening to NPR News from Washington. Writing advocacy group PEN America says there were nearly 12,000 book bans in public schools over the past year, the highest since tracking began 5 years ago. Stephen King remains one of the most banned remains the most banned author for the second year. Many bans occur in Florida and Texas. A student protest movement continues in France with scattered but intense violence. NPR's Eleanor Beardsley reports more than 700 police and 200 young people have been injured.
1: More than 6,000 people have been arrested, though most released, since last week when peaceful student protests against degraded facilities and a lack of teachers took a violent turn. The right is largely blaming the students and denouncing a lack of authority. A news crew from BFM television was trapped inside a school as young masked men set fire to it. We are under siege, says the reporter. Others say the police are too violent. In a tragic incident in the northern city of Lens, a 15-year-old lost his hand when he picked up a tear gas canister that exploded. Students are calling for a massive protest march in Paris Tuesday. Left-wing unions are calling on their members to march with the students to protect them from the police. Eleanor Beardsley, NPR News, Paris.
17: The NBA is experimenting with a smart basketball that has a Bluetooth sensor in it and can collect data for use in real-time officiating decisions. The league said the information from the Wilson-developed balls will be for research only and not affect calls made during those games. And the technology will only be used during the preseason. I'm Ryland Barton. This is NPR News from Washington.
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12: This is The World. I'm Carolyn Beeler. Thank you for being with us. We start today in Brazil, where voters went to the polls yesterday to cast their ballot for a new president. As expected, the race came down to the two frontrunners, incumbent Luiz Inácio Lula da Silva, known just as Lula, and challenger Flavio Bolsonaro, the son of Brazil's controversial former president. Neither reached the 50% vote threshold needed to win outright, so they'll now face off in a runoff election set for October 25th. Rose Gilbert reports from the coastal city of Florianópolis.
22: Incumbent President Lula da Silva may have come up short in the first round of voting, but hours after election results, his supporters' watch party in downtown Florianópolis is still in full swing. The street is packed with Lula voters, dancing, sipping beers, and waving flags while a DJ bumps music from a balcony overhead. It's an impressive turnout for the minority party in the overwhelmingly conservative state of Santa Catarina.
23: Yes, Brazilians are like this.
22: Emily Alves de Souza is a local French professor. She sees President Donald Trump's closeness with right-wing candidate Flavio Bolsonaro as a threat to Brazil's national sovereignty.
23: So yeah, we don't need Trump to make our decisions. And Flavio Bolsonaro, if he can, he's going to give Brazil and Brazil's business and economy to Trump.
22: Flavio Bolsonaro is the son of former president and Trump ally Jair Bolsonaro, who is currently serving a 27-year prison sentence for an attempted coup. Over the past 2 years, Trump has levied heavy tariffs on Brazil and hosted Flavio Bolsonaro at the White House, moves that many, including President Lula da Silva, have interpreted as attempts to influence the election in Bolsonaro's favor.
23: I think that he has to mind his business, and I think that he's been trying to dominate all of this South America.
22: On the flip side, many Bolsonaro supporters see the candidate's relationship with Trump as a boon. While Lula supporters take over three blocks downtown, a group of Bolsonaristas watch the results from an upscale cocktail bar by the water. Several are wearing yellow soccer jerseys, which have become known as symbols of Bolsonarismo. Junior Lopez believes that a Flavio Bolsonaro presidency would mean a better relationship and better trade negotiations with the United States. Lopez says he's not worried that the United States will intervene in the Brazilian presidential election. In fact, he's hoping the U.S. does intervene. Lopez says, I think Trump needs to come and take Lula away, like he did with Maduro. referencing the controversial capture of Venezuelan leader Nicolas Maduro in a U.S. military operation earlier this year. It's a sentiment I've heard repeatedly in this politically divided city.
2: Today, Trump administration is retaking some of the strategies of the worst period of the Cold War.
22: Sidney Munoz is a history professor at the Federal University of Santa Catarina, who specializes in U.S. foreign policy and the Cold War. He doesn't believe the U.S. would invade Brazil to grab Lula, but he does worry that the U.S. wants to influence Brazilian politics.
2: This election matters because it raises a long-standing Brazilian concern. How to cooperate with the United States while preserving national autonomy and sovereignty.
22: From the American policy perspective, in some ways it doesn't really matter who wins Brazil's election, because there are some issues that are going to continue to cause tension between the United States and Brazil. Kelly Myman-Hawk is a professor at Georgetown and a former diplomat who served in Brazil.
3: And I'm specifically thinking here of Chinese investment in and involvement in the Brazilian economy.
22: China has spent billions of dollars on Brazilian industry, investing heavily in energy and mining. In 2025, China invested more in Brazil than in any other country in the world.
4: Even Flavio Bolsonaro will not roll back China.
22: Wendy Hunter is a professor at the University of Texas, Austin, and has been following incumbent Lula da Silva's political career for decades.
4: Lula would probably be a more multilateral. He will be less reflexively pro-U.S., but there is a limit to the differences in their governing.
22: And although Trump's closeness to the Bolsonaro family has been a major issue in this year's presidential election, Hunter says that won't be a factor much longer.
4: But I think we need to remember, Trump is in power for two more years. During at least half of their term, whoever wins, there will be a new U.S. president.
22: Or as one voter said, Trump will not last a lifetime. The runoff election between President Lula da Silva and Flavio Bolsonaro is set for October 25th. For The World, I'm Rose Gilbert, Florianópolis, Brazil.
5: Earlier this year, the U.S. military quietly transferred almost 6,000 detainees in Syria into Iraqi prisons, detainees that had suspected links to the Islamic State group. The U.S. was concerned over the new Syrian government's ability to hold the alleged militants. But now, Human Rights Watch is warning about the risk of abuse and unfair trials in Iraq. To learn more, I spoke with Letta Taylor. She is a senior counterterrorism advisor at Human Rights Watch and started with where these prisoners come from.
24: These men and boys come from 67 countries around the world, and they were rounded up for the most part after the fall of the Islamic State, ISIS, in Syria in 2019. And many of them, that is all but the Syrians among this group of 5,700 men and boys, all the foreigners among them have been held already for about 7 years without charge or trial in conditions in northeast Syria. So they were already in terrible shape, both legally and physically, by the time they ended up in Iraq.
5: And so where are they being held now and in what conditions?
24: They are being held now in Al-Kark prison in Baghdad. That's a maximum security prison near Baghdad airport. And their conditions are also dire in Iraq. I do want to emphasize that their conditions are better than they were in northeast Syria, but they do not meet international standards by any means. For one thing, the prison is severely overcrowded. Initially, there was quite a serious problem with sanitation and ventilation. That's been addressed, but hundreds of these men in particular arrived with grave illnesses, including tuberculosis, which is highly infectious and can be fatal if untreated. Several have alleged torture since their arrival in Iraq, and access to communication communication with family members has been highly limited. They are apparently getting food and medicine, but again, these conditions do not meet international standards.
5: Why was this group moved to Iraq specifically in the first place? Is this just where it was decided that they would face trial finally?
24: Well, there's a couple of reasons. The U.S. military moved these detainees abruptly because chaos broke out, fighting among different armed groups in northeast Syria, where they had been held by a U.S.-backed militia. The U.S. was quite concerned that these detainees would break out of the detention centers where they were being held, and indeed, there had already been one dramatic prison breakout involving alleged ISIS members just days before the transfer began. So there was a serious security concern. And as for Iraq, Iraq is a neighboring country. It shares the concerns about ISIS. Many portions of Iraq had been taken over by ISIS. So Iraq had its own security concerns about the potential for ISIS suspects to be on the loose in the region.
5: What do these men and boys stand accused of? What are the charges against them? And what's the evidence?
24: All those who are expected to be prosecuted are to be tried under Iraq's anti-terrorism law. Now, this is an extremely broad law. I would call it draconian, that does not really distinguish between petty crimes and the most serious crimes. Many are expected to be prosecuted for affiliation with ISIS. But until their transfer to Iraq, none of the foreigners within this population, that is, none of those who were not Syrian, had been charged with any crime during all those years in Syria. And my understanding is that for many, there is simply almost no evidence against them, apart from being rounded up at the time of the ISIS collapse. That's because they arrived with virtually no documentation, much less case files. So the Iraqi authorities are still trying to verify the identities and nationalities of some of these suspects.
5: Who all did you talk to come by this information, and what did they tell you about the current conditions that they are facing? I understand that you were not able to talk to actual detainees themselves.
24: That's correct. However, I did speak to various sources who have firsthand information about the conditions inside the prison, as well as some lawyers representing the detainees, as well as Iraqi and foreign government officials and family members, I should add, because at this stage, many family members have been able to receive messages and in some cases even short phone calls from their loved ones. So I was also getting information from relatives abroad.
5: And you have mentioned that this is men and boys. How young are we talking?
24: The youngest boy is 12, according to an Iraqi official who I spoke with. And there are many boys who are 14, 15. There are at least 440 boys in detention. And given that the youngest is 12, this raises serious concerns about the rights of the child. Children should only be detained as a measure of last resort under international laws.
5: And tell me more about what conditions they're facing right now in this Iraqi prison.
24: So these boys and men are in overcrowded prisons. Many are sick. Several have alleged torture. They are apparently getting medical care, but the Iraqi authorities say far more support is needed to ensure humane treatment and prompt treatment of any medical conditions that they have. It is at this time unclear to me if the boys are getting any education or sufficient rehabilitation. After all these months in prison, these are really rights that the boys in particular, but all the detainees have. And it's as if the international community has said, okay, they're in Iraq now. It's a sovereign state, so mission accomplished. But it's really time for countries to take responsibility for their nationals.
5: Does that mean that you suggest the best course of action would be for all the countries to repatriate their citizens who are being held and try them in their own countries?
24: Absolutely. The best course of action would be for these detainees to be repatriated by their home countries. And these men and boys should be provided rehabilitation services. And for those adults who are suspected of ISIS crimes, they should, of course, be prosecuted to the full extent of the law, but in fair proceedings. Now, there are a number of countries that, these men and boys come from that we think should not take back their nationals. And these countries include China, for example, because there are a large number of Uyghur Muslim minority detainees among this group. And many of them are terrified of being sent to China, which is carrying out a campaign against the Uyghurs that amounts to crime against humanity.
5: So there are dozens of countries who have not yet repatriated their nationals to stand trial there. Is that, you know, just because that would be a bad PR move because these folks are accused of working with ISIS?
24: Yes, I believe this is largely the reason that most countries are not repatriating. Public officials fear political fallout from these repatriations. They would much rather outsource responsibility for their nationals to an entity overseas. Could I add one thing?
5: Sure.
24: Repatriations is also a service to the many victims of ISIS. It's for the detainees, but it's also for the victims because they deserve genuine justice. And it's unclear at this time whether Iraq, left on its own, is going to be able to deliver that justice that these victims deserve.
5: Letta Taylor is a senior counterterrorism advisor at Human Rights Watch. We have got lots more for you ahead, so stay tuned. 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
5: This is The World. I'm Carolyn Beeler. A young woman who worked at a plague research institute in Siberia has died. It is fueling speculation and concern about a possible lab leak of the bacteria that causes the disease. Local media in Russia are reporting that the institute is on lockdown and employees are being monitored. There are also reports that about 200 contacts are being monitored in the hospital where she was treated. But there are many conflicting reports about what the woman died of and what risk others around her might face. Nahid Badalia is an infectious disease physician who directs Boston University's Center on Emerging Infectious Diseases. She says the only thing we know for sure are that this woman had severe pneumonia and died late last week.
11: What is quite unknown, and where I think there's a lot of conflicting media and official reports over the weekend, are what she passed away from. There is a speculation that she may have passed away from Yersinia pestis, so the bacteria that causes plague. And in her case, the concern is that she may have had pneumonic plague, which is which transmits human to human and actually has a high level of mortality if not treated early.
5: So this is one of three types of what we think of as the plague that can be caused by this bacteria, correct? And this one starts as pneumonia, hence the name pneumonic plague.
11: That's right. And generally what we see more often and we have seen in this country is bubonic plague, which is a lot of times from flea bites or handling of an infected animal. Pneumonic plague is what happens when you get exposure to the bacteria in a form where you absorb or inhale it into your lungs, and it causes a severe pneumonia, sometimes with an onset within 24 hours after an exposure, and the disease progressing very, very fast and requiring early intervention, antibiotics, and treatment.
5: So it sounds like bubonic plague is somewhat common in the U.S. I know it also occurs naturally in other places. Is this type of plague, this pneumonic plague that affects the lungs, is that more rare?
11: It is more rare. So generally, the way humans encounter this bacteria, Yersinia pestis, in nature is they come across an animal and are exposed to it through fleas or animal bites, and you get more local skin manifestations. The pneumonic plague requires that you encounter the bacteria in a certain way. Does it still happen? Yeah, we actually had a pneumonic plague case here in the U.S., which CDC just put out a report on, actually mid last week, which happened in a young man here in the U.S. in Arizona last year, where he was exposed to two sick cats and ended up having pneumonic plague and passed away. But what's interesting in pneumonic plague is that as long as you know under suspicion that this might be this bacteria, if a person gets a post-exposure prophylaxis, antibiotics right after exposure, the chances of developing this disease decrease. The part of the story for me is that if this was a lab incident, generally, Yersinia pestis is worked at biosafety level 3 laboratory settings. That requires personal protective equipment. It requires special ventilation. It requires a lot of biosafety regulations and follow-up.
13: Okay. So to prevent any bacteria from leaking.
11: Yeah.
13: Okay.
11: Yeah. So the idea that a woman who is a scientist working in this space, who is dealing with this pathogen, would not get prophylaxis after exposure just seems like odd to me a little bit in this story. What's also confusing is, you know, we don't know. So the Russian health agency, the Consumer Health and Welfare Agency, has said that they examined the situation. They did not find any organisms related to her work to be the cause of her pneumonia. Russian government is calling this a pneumonia of unknown etiology. And they're saying that they did not find any biosafety, any failures of biosafeties or practices at the laboratory either. Of course, this is a evolving situation. So the things that are unknown is, did this happen at the laboratory? And if it did, it required a lot of multi-level failures, because it would require for her to have a break in her personal protective equipment, for her to be exposed, for her to develop the infection, for her to not report it, for there to be no investigation, for her to develop the infection and not get antibiotics beforehand. And then maybe the weirdest thing for me is that if she showed up at the hospital symptomatic, the way that the 200 people could have been exposed to her, which is what, you know, the one of the reports says, that there have been about 200 people who are under quarantine observation in the hospital. That type of exposure, a close contact, requires about 6 foot or close contact with somebody. This could only happen if she was already symptomatic and a lot of people were involved in her care. But a woman who is a scientist working with this pathogen would have known to call the hospital beforehand and say, hey, I think I had an exposure, and there should have been the right infection control measures put into place. So a lot of the parts of the situation don't make sense to me.
13: Right. So it sounds like it's raising red flags in your head. And I don't want to ask you to speculate, but is the reason it is raising red flags because you're concerned that a lab might be operating with that much negligence to allow that to happen? Or do you think that there is something else actually going on?
11: Well, I think maybe what's more than anything is bothering me is that, you know, if this was plague, it was an avoidable situation. And not, you know, having laid out what I just laid out to you, the situation as it occurs speaks to either multiple points of failure, right? Or maybe it was just a really unfortunate situation where there was a lab worker who was exposed. And was the exposure in the lab? There were some reports that she may have been working in the field. Was she potentially exposed in the field and not in the lab, right? I think it's too early to speculate. So I am curious, because the series of events require a bit more clarification. And what you've heard from the European Union and also from Secretary Marco Rubio is asking Russia to provide transparency and immediate information, further information to clarify the situation. And I think that is the right approach. I think a lot of people ask a question of, like, is this a risk to the U.S.? We have naturally occurring plague here as well, right? And this is an incident that's happening in another country. If it's a bacterial infection with Yersinia pestis, there are good antibiotics for use in that case. And so I don't think this is an incident where we need to start worrying about, you know, an international incident of some sort. This is starting out to be an unfortunate
14: personal thing that's happened to a person who's working with Yersinia Pestis. We don't know what she died of. And are the measures that are being taken, are they precautionary or are they in response to something we don't know? And that's what we have to clarify.
13: Mm, right. So you say, you know, not a public health concern for folks here in the U.S., but the U.S. officials have said that they're monitoring this. I know you are as well. What are you going to be paying attention to?
14: Yeah, the couple of things that I'm really looking for are secondary infections. So as I mentioned, pneumonic plague is the only form of plague that can be transmitted people to people. And if this lab worker had been symptomatic, then she may have exposed others. And if it was Yersinia pestis, we may see secondary cases. And we've not heard of any so far. The second thing that I'm very curious about and I would want to know is the results of the laboratory tests that were done on the worker. So again, the agency has said that she had been tested for many pathogens and it's not related to the pathogens she's working at home, but it doesn't say what she was tested for. And I think that would add a lot of clarity and also set minds at ease about whether this was pestis or something else.
13: Dr. Nahid Badalia directs Boston University's Center on Emerging Infectious

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0: It is often said that life imitates art. Well, in Mexico, it is politics imitating art. The country is crazy about K-pop and all things Korean. Mexico's president is pretty excited about Korea as well, mostly for the purposes of trade, investment, and diplomacy. The two countries' presidents met last week in Mexico City. The world's Tibi Saizea looks at the cultural connections between the two nations.
1: This is the K-Expo in Mexico City. It's a giant showcase of everything Korean. K-pop, Korean food, beauty products, TV shows, and lots of excited fans.
2: Vengo con mi mamá y me enteré por TikTok, más que nada. Y me está fascinando demasiado.
1: That's Dani Mendez, a Mexican teenager who came here with her mom after hearing about the expo on TikTok. She's on a mission to collect as many K-pop photo cards as she can. She says she connects with the messages in the K-pop songs. And when she talks about one of her favorites by the group G-Idle, she gets emotional.
2: Ese me pega demasiado porque habla sobre tu cuerpo.
1: The song is about body image and learning to accept yourself. Fanny says that's something she struggles with too. At one of the stages, a skincare expert is demonstrating beauty products. There are booths with makeup, creams, and cleansers.
2: No sabía que mi piel necesitaba tales productos como maquillaje, tratamientos de la piel y la verdad.
1: I didn't even know my skin needed some of these products, Fanny says. K-beauty is a big business here, and Korean entrepreneurs are noticing. Korean cosmetic exports to Mexico increased by 50% in 2024. Jason Bay is a content creator who's built a big online following in Mexico. He's at the expo launching his own skincare brand.
3: Korea is my first country, but Mexico is my second country. Mexican people has that something that kind of made me fall in love. I mean, actually, that's why we are launching our skincare brand first in the Mexico and then United States.
1: There's been a Korean presence in Mexico City for decades. But locals say they are seeing a lot more traffic in Little Seoul these days. Korean restaurants, markets, and cafes are filled with Mexican customers.
4: Fue como que una explosión de lo del concierto de BTS. He visto que
1: at a Korean barbecue restaurant, waitress Abby Gajin says more Mexicans started coming after the BTS concert last year.
4: El chef de Chiapas es mexicano. Le aprendió precisamente un coreano.
1: Even the restaurant's chef is Mexican, from Chiapas. He learned Korean cooking from a Korean chef, Gajin says. Nearby, supermarkets have aisles full of ramen and Korean ingredients, and fans pack karaoke rooms. That kind of enthusiasm used to be much harder to find.
5: Yo que llevo aquí más de 15 años escuchando K-pop, pues puedo decir que no era tan conocido.
1: Lizette Mora has been listening to K-pop for more than 15 years. It really wasn't that well known before, she says, until social media pushed it into the mainstream. In public spaces around Mexico City, groups gather for something called a random play dance. Short clips of K-pop songs come on one after another, and if you know the choreography, you jump in. And events organized by the Korean Cultural Center have drawn large groups of fans into public plazas across the city. All this hype is hard for Mexico's political leaders to ignore.
6: Este grupo, BTS, BTS en inglés, es muy popular entre las y los jóvenes mexicanos.
1: Earlier this year, President Claudia Sheinbaum sent a letter to South Korean President Lee Jae-myung asking if BTS could play more shows in Mexico, as tickets ran out so fast to their three original shows. Then in May, Mexico invited BTS to the National Palace.
7: Hola, Mexico.
1: And about 50,000 fans showed up.

0: to see BTS appear on the palace balcony.
1: I love you, Ami!
0: More than 2,000 Korean companies operate in Mexico, and trade between the two countries reached nearly $30 billion last year. In September, President Lee made the first state visit to Mexico by a Korean president in 16 years. He and Sheinbaum agreed to expand cooperation in trade, technology, education, and culture. Taking a break from karaoke, Lizeth Carrillo says Korea is already part of Mexican life.
2: Yo siento que Corea llegó aquí para quedarse. Tanto la cultura, la comida, los K-dramas, la música, todo ya. Ya está muy insertado en México.
0: I feel like Korea came here to stay. The culture, the food, the K-dramas, the music, all of it, she says. It's already embedded in Mexico. For the world, I'm Kibi Saisea, Mexico City.
3: When the Taliban reclaimed power in Afghanistan 5 years ago, the impact on girls' education was immediate. Girls over 12 were barred from school. No exceptions. Even before the Taliban took over, though, it was often hard for girls to get an education. Many families wouldn't allow their daughters to be taught by men. And in most of the country, most teachers, more than four-fifths of them, were men. That is why one activist, Shabana Basij Rasik, started the country's only boarding school for girls, the School of Leadership Afghanistan, or SOLA. Since the return of the Taliban, SOLA has relocated to Rwanda. Shabana joined my co-host Marco Werman recently to talk about SOLA and its mission today. She started by recounting what happened when the Taliban took over.
4: I immediately called our school principal to evacuate our students. My colleagues were able to safely evacuate all our students from the campus within 30 minutes. They were able to safely go to the homes of our colleagues and faculty and staff who were on campus that day. And then right before the Taliban took over, we'd been planning to engage in a temporary study abroad program for the entire school community. We had already made plans to take all of our students, our faculty and staff to Rwanda.
5: Were you already considering that, seeing that the Taliban was gaining power and could potentially take over the country again?
4: Yeah, we started making those plans in April, shortly after April 2021 announcement by the U.S. government to unconditionally withdraw troops from Afghanistan. And because we did not know the immediate outcome after the unconditional withdrawal of troops, and I was really concerned about the future of my students. I wanted to make sure that there were no disruption to the continuity of learning for our students. So we made plans between April and August to take our entire student body to a neighboring country initially for a study abroad program, but we weren't making much traction. And finally, out of nowhere, quite frankly, Rwanda became a possibility. Rwanda was the only country who welcomed us quite immediately.
5: So let's put a pin in the Rwanda part of the story. I want to get back to those days right after the Taliban took over in Afghanistan in August of 2021. How did the next handful of days unfold after the Taliban moved into Kabul? How did you calculate your next steps?
4: Well, the way I found out that Taliban had taken over was one of my colleagues called. And in those days, every day we would received 2-3 messages from somebody saying Taliban had taken over. And so it had become difficult to differentiate between what was rumors and what was actually happening. But what on the 15th, what was different was shortly after my colleague called me, I received a call from the State Department alerting me that I was on a hit list and that I needed to evacuate immediately. And I was also being urged to go to the airport alone and get out, and once I was out, I could help people. But when I assessed the situation, if I had done that, there was no chance that our school community would get out safely. And so by the 17th of August, I received a confirmation that our community was safe to arrive at the airport, and be allowed through checkpoints. Even though we had that confirmation, I made sure that our community members posed as units of family. So our colleagues, at that point, we had given that opportunity to all of our colleagues, our faculty, our staff, our cleaning staff, our drivers, to leave with their immediate family members. And so we asked each of the families to take on additional several students and pose as a family leaving Afghanistan. I noticed that as I was getting past, they were reading names of our students, and other Afghan women were pretending that they were being called and would pass through the gates. There was nothing I could do initially because I was not supposed to know any of these people.
5: So they were claiming to be those students in order to get themselves out of Afghanistan. Is that right?
4: Correct.
5: Wow. What a harrowing story. And I got to say, the bottom line is you had to close the doors of this school, Sola, and your own life was at risk. What was that like for you emotionally, given all the energy and time and risk that you had invested in this girl's school?
4: You know, quite honestly, there wasn't much time to process. There's a lot happening at the same time. Before I left my place, where I got the news about being on a hit list and needing to get out, one of the first things I did, I had to burn records of our students, and I instructed my colleagues to do the same thing.
5: Yeah, and I was going to say, there's a video on the Sola website. It's about a half a minute long, showing the burning of student records at the school. Why did you do that, and what were you feeling as you watched those documents go up in flames?
4: I remember feeling really angry and making a promise that I will never forget what I was feeling in that moment. And to this day, I carry those flames with me, and it really fuels everything we do today. But the reason I burned the records of our students was several months before that day, I had a father of one of our students come to my office, and his daughter was the only girl in his entire village who was going to school, and she was a student at our boarding school. Something he was very proud of, but something he did in complete secrecy. And he was in my office to convince me to admit one of his younger daughters, who was 8. And I explained to him that we have an admissions process and we have a committee, and I single-handedly don't make that decision, and there is a reason I don't. And then I told him that his daughter was really quite young, and that developmentally it was more appropriate for her to be at home with her family, that at least she should be 10 or 11 years old. And he looked at me and said, "You don't understand. I am limited in my ability to homeschool her, and there's nothing else we can do at home. If she doesn't come here, she will simply pass time and not be as ready." But as he was leaving my office, he turned around and he said, "And by the way, when," he didn't say if, he said, "when the Taliban take over, promise me that you will burn any records that indicate my daughter is a student here, because if they find out, they will kill me and my family." And I was so taken by his determination to advocate for yet another daughter, and yet doing all of that at enormous risk.
5: I'm really glad you mentioned that, Father Shabana, because there is a sense, I think, outside of Afghanistan that it's girls and women versus the men of the Taliban. But there are people like that man, that father, who want their daughters to grow and evolve as humans.
4: If there's one thing I want people to remember from this conversation, is that there are so many things that are so universal about parents. And it doesn't matter if you're a Muslim parent in Afghanistan or a Christian parent in America. And that is, parents everywhere want the best for their children.
5: I'm speaking with Shabana Basij-Rasikh, the founder and president of the Girls Only School of Leadership Afghanistan, or SOLA, now based in Rwanda in East Africa. So, Shabana, you were just in Rwanda, I understand. What was it like there for the girls who are currently enrolled? I wonder if they feel a sense of displacement. How are they getting on?
4: You know, 5 years since we arrived in Rwanda, we finally moved to our permanent campus. I'm happy to share that.
5: Congratulations. Is that in the capital, Kigali?
4: It's outside of the capital. When we arrived 5 years ago, we were truly welcomed by people in Rwanda. We have never been treated as refugees. At the airport, our entire community was welcomed by trauma counselors and health officials. And then immigration department showed up a couple of days later on campus to process everyone into the country. The first 2 months, they gave us access to several trauma counselors and doctors and nurses with the understanding that these are on our payroll until you figure out how to hire people. And so we had an incredibly dignified and kind welcome into Rwanda, and that hasn't changed.
5: What is the plan now to continue recruiting girls in Afghanistan who want to attend SOLA in Rwanda? How will you learn about the girls in need?
4: Every year we open an admission season at SOLA, and increasingly we have been receiving application in thousands. In the past 2 years alone, we have received more than 5,000 plus application for what was consistently only 30 or so spots available. And so 2 years ago in March 2024, we launched a WhatsApp-based online platform called SOLA X.
5: So it's an online version of SOLA, is that right?
4: Correct. It's an online platform where initially we launched it with all of the English as a second language courses, and then we started digitizing the Avon curriculum. And today we have more than 40,000 learners.
5: And they're around the world, right?
4: 86% are inside Afghanistan, and the rest of them are across 70-plus countries globally.
5: So 86%, and I know the Taliban periodically cuts off internet access in Afghanistan. So how difficult is it to get online with SOLA X if you are in Afghanistan, and what are the risks?
4: We intentionally prioritized launching SOLA X on WhatsApp because we also know that Taliban rely heavily on using WhatsApp for their own communication. So we figured that if they wanted to cut off WhatsApp use for learning, they had to cut off their own access. And it's end-to-end encrypted. If users need to delete the app to keep themselves safe, they can, once they're able to reinstall the app, they can pick up where they have left off. And most importantly, they will always be able to gain access to and have a record of their learning.
3: Shabana Basish-Rasik from the School of Leadership Afghanistan speaking with my co-host Marco Werman. 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
1: I'm Eli Portillo. On the next Charlotte Talks, about 5 years ago, a hunter found two dead bodies with bullet wounds dumped in a corner of Fort Bragg. Both men were members of the military, and both were involved in dealing drugs. Investigative journalist Seth Harp dove into the story from there. Harp joins us to discuss his new book, The Fort Bragg Cartel, tomorrow at 9 on 90.7 WFAE.
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3: This is The World. I'm Carolyn Beeler. Loneliness is a known global health issue. Countries are trying to tackle it in a variety of ways, like by including the elderly in community events. But in countries where families and communities are tight-knit, loneliness can be harder to spot, much less to address. Researchers in Morocco have been delving into this conundrum as part of our series looking at solutions to loneliness and social isolation across the globe. The World's Jerry Haddon traveled to Morocco. He begins his report in Tangier.
8: In Morocco, people are rarely alone. Society is just structured that way. People pray together and celebrate together, from communal meals to weddings, you name it. Families tend to be large, multi-generational networks. You're surrounded by relatives and friends pretty much all the time. And yet, people can still feel lonely. People say that we Moroccans are surrounded by so many loved ones, says Mohamed Abu Abed. I have friends I hang out with, and I have my family too, he says. But when I go to tell them I feel lonely, they don't like it. Abu Abed is 28 years old, a tailor. He's hanging out by himself on a sunny day near a downtown beach. He says he's learned to stay quiet when he's feeling lonely. The people close to me will only say, "What about me? I'm here. Am I not concerned for you? Why are you bringing this problem up? Is it even real?" Nearby, a young woman named Nauro sits under an umbrella by the sea. She tells me she's felt lonely at times and has been reprimanded when expressing it out loud. I went to visit a friend and his family, she tells me, and I told them I was feeling lonely. They called me ungrateful, she says. This is Morocco's loneliness paradox.
9: How dare you, for example, feel lonely while you are surrounded by this number of people, while you have your family, you have everything. Don't you dare be lonely.
8: Safa Benfraya calls this a stigma in Moroccan society. She's part of a team working with a French research center called the ANSI Behavioral Science Lab. We've met up in the crowded old city in Casablanca. In 2025, the ANSI lab conducted a global survey on loneliness. In Morocco, researchers learned loneliness itself is a taboo subject for most people, or something that simply doesn't exist. Take this basket vendor in the local market. If someone tells you they're lonely, they're out of their mind, he tells me. You go out, you work, you make money. If you stay in and sleep, he says, that's just how it is. You're going to get what's coming to you. Loneliness as something akin to laziness, something immoral. Co-researcher Mohamed Zouiri from the University of Fes says that attitude is widespread and it's made loneliness invisible.
10: You go to a certain person, they don't look lonely, they don't have symptoms of loneliness, they don't look depressed, and they themselves believe that they are not lonely. But when you put them in certain situations, in certain scenarios, when you ask the right questions, they find out that they are lonely. Maybe they need help, maybe they lack connection.
8: Researchers interviewed 50 people of different ages, genders, economic backgrounds, in cities and in the countryside. Benfraya says it was like they'd cracked open some lid for the first time. The one-hour sessions, she said, often went on for 2 or 3 hours as people poured out their feelings.
9: They were happy because it felt like, oh, finally we will have this environment in which we don't just have to pretend. We just have to be ourselves. So the interview was more of like a therapy session, a time in which they could reflect on themselves, to reconnect with themselves.
8: For the study, loneliness was defined as the gap between what you want from your relationships and what you actually get. For Morocco's younger generations, notably Gen Z, that gap has been widening in recent years. Last year, things boiled over. In October 2025, tens of thousands of students took to the streets to protest, basically against a society that they say doesn't reflect their needs. They demanded more spending on education and health care, including on mental health. Police quelled the unrest and arrested thousands of people. But that gap, it's still there. Researcher Benfraya says it's partly because Morocco's older generation remains traditional and pious.
9: But like for the younger generation, they can't talk about it to the older generation because they're going to be seen as people who are not really religious, or they're not close to God. And sometimes they feel like they're talking. That's what they mean that by, I feel that I'm unseen. Because it's not a magical spell. It doesn't mean that just because I prayed I would feel okay. And no, that's not how it works.
8: The ANSI Global Study on Loneliness is meant to help find solutions to the problem, but here in Morocco, for the moment, it's early days. There are no government programs to combat loneliness because loneliness is still not part of the public debate. So for now, the solution, among many young people at least, is just to talk to each other. Abnur Saberi, a 27-year-old PhD student in applied linguistics, took part in the study. He says he counts himself lucky in having trusted friends.
11: And so they occupy this special position in your life where you can, you know, just pour your heart out. And so I never really felt the need to discuss this stuff with my parents, like what it means to be depressed, what it means to be lonely, like, am I depressed? Am I lonely? Are they lonely? Are they depressed?
8: Saberi says he was depressed for a while when he got bogged down with his dissertation. Friends helped him through it. But for such a tight-knit society to do the same for its people, it must first recognize how alone someone can feel, even if they're seldom by themselves. For The World, I'm Jerry Haddon, Casablanca, Morocco.
3: Jerry's report is part of our series, The Loneliness Diagnosis, exploring solutions to the global problem of loneliness and social isolation. Before we let you go, we have a quick update on a story we've been following. Spain is headed for early general elections, days after the country's parliament rejected two emergency measures meant to address high housing costs. The measures were championed by socialist Prime Minister Pedro Sanchez and were in response to public outrage over the forced eviction of an 87-year-old woman in Madrid. Sanchez leads through a coalition of minority parties, which he suggested has hamstrung his progressive agenda. Announcing snap elections today, he called on Spaniards to give him a broader left-wing coalition.
12: Ha llegado, por tanto, el momento de que los españoles y españolas decidáis.
3: The time has come, he said, for the Spanish people to decide what future you want for yourselves and for your country. Elections take place November 29th. If Sanchez loses ground, it likely means the end for one of Europe's most progressive and longest-serving prime ministers. And that is it for us this Monday. The World is produced by GBH and PRX, broadcasting weekdays from the Nan and Bill Harris studio in Boston. 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We are at The World News GBH. I'm Carolyn Beeler. Have a great evening and join us back here again tomorrow.
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17: Welcome to the newsroom. I'm Jenna Jaleel.
18: The armed forces carried out three qualitative military operations using a large number of ballistic and cruise missiles and drones.
17: Fighting intensifies in Yemen between Iranian-backed Houthis and a Saudi-led coalition supporting the internationally recognized government. President Trump says the U.S. moved its bombers out of a British airbase because of a threat. We try to assess what that was. The best-selling British author and politician Geoffrey Archer dies at the age of 86, a day after reflecting on the BBC about his time in prison.
19: Well, I was told that when I came out, no one would buy any of my books, and the book sales went up and up, so I learned that.
17: And?
20: You have the keyboard in front of you, exactly where you'd expect a piano keyboard. And then take the strings that are lying horizontally, just make them go straight up.
17: We speak to the inventor of a new piano, the Standing Grand. That's after this bulletin.
21: BBC News with Roisin Hasty. Fighting has intensified between the Houthis and Saudi-led forces in Yemen. The coalition says it struck Houthi military sites in Hodeidah and elsewhere along the Red Sea coast. Ella Bicknell reports.
22: As well as targets around the Bab el-Mandeb Strait, the Yemeni government, backed by Saudi Arabia, says it's launched an offensive on the Houthi-held capital, Sana'a. The Houthis say they've carried out strikes on Saudi Arabia, targeting Riyadh's main airport, an oil refinery and a military base. Saudi Arabia has not commented, but reporters in the capital say they've heard explosions. Earlier, Turkey and Pakistan agreed to rapidly deploy forces to Saudi Arabia under a defense alliance agreed in August. The conflict has already displaced tens of thousands of Yemenis. With no signs of negotiations or a ceasefire, the humanitarian situation is expected to worsen.
21: France is preparing for a nationwide day of demonstrations in support of students who've been demanding more investment in high schools. The student protests over a lack of teachers, overcrowded classrooms and run-down buildings started over a week ago in Paris and then spread around the country. Hugh Schofield is in Paris.
23: The cause of the students is popular in France, so the protest movement still has momentum, despite the sorry spectacle every day of burnt rubbish bins at school entrance gates and of agitators, many not themselves lycée students, taking on police with stones and homemade fireworks. Yesterday's incident in the northern town of Lens will not have eased the tensions. There, a 15-year-old had his hand blown off. Police said he was foolishly picking up a non-lethal grenade used for crowd control, and it went off in his hand. Fellow protesters said the grenade hit him in the hand after it was launched.
21: A separatist party in the Canadian province of Quebec has won local elections and returned to power after 10 years, but it's fallen just short of a majority in the province's assembly. Peter Hyatt reports.
24: People in French-speaking Quebec have voted twice to remain part of Canada. And even though the Parti Québécois says it still wants independence, it seems that preserving the French language and cost of living issues played bigger roles in this election. Donald Trump's hostile policies towards Canada have also played a part. The new leader says he won't even hold a referendum until there's a new president in the White House. The Canadian Prime Minister, Mark Carney, has been widely praising Canada for standing up to Mr. Trump, but he now faces the prospect of working with someone who wants to leave Canada, and another province, Alberta, is holding a non-binding vote this month on leaving too.
21: President Trump says threats prompted Washington to remove its bombers from a British airbase in southern England. They left suddenly over the weekend, a week after Britain declared a major incident after intercepting vans apparently on their way to RAF Fairford. Mr. Trump said his administration knows who made the threats. Iran's denied involvement. BBC News. President Trump has signed an executive order expanding access to tax-exempt diesel in a move that he says will bring down surging prices for Americans. The order allows anyone to purchase so-called red-dye diesel, which is used by off-road vehicles on farms and construction sites and is exempt from highway fuel taxes. A climate delegation of more than a dozen leaders, including the Australian Prime Minister Anthony Albanese, is visiting the tiny Pacific island nation of Tuvalu, considered as an on the front line of global warming. The world's second lowest lying country is partially vulnerable to coral bleaching and rising sea levels. Plans have been made to evacuate its entire population of 10,000 if the sea swallows it. An Australian Army soldier has died and five others have been injured during a training exercise in the Northern Territory. The incident happened at the Mount Bundy training area, which lies around 100 kilometres southeast of Darwin. And the best-selling British author and politician Geoffrey Archer has died. He was 86. He sold 300 million books in almost 120 countries. Ione Wells reports.
0: A Conservative MP before he was 30, he had to step down after a disastrous investment brought financial ruin. Writing restored his fortune, his books sold in their millions. Margaret Thatcher made him deputy party chairman. In 1986, he resigned over newspaper claims he'd slept with a sex worker, but won £500,000 in the subsequent libel action. Just over a decade later, he was the Tory candidate for Mayor of London, until a friend revealed Archer had asked him to provide a false alibi in the libel trial. He went to prison for 2 years. He later resumed his writing career, but his dreams of a political career never recovered.
21: That's the latest BBC News.
17: You're listening to The Newsroom from the BBC World Service with me, Jannat Jalil. We start in Yemen, where government forces backed by Saudi aircraft have carried out a wave of attacks on Iranian-backed Houthi fighters in an attempt to wrest back control of territory that the Houthis seized in a lightning advance last month, including strategic positions on the Bab al-Mandab Strait, an important waterway that the Saudis had been using as an alternative to the blockaded Strait of Hormuz. The Yemeni military says it's carried out hundreds of strikes and begun an offensive against the capital Sana'a, which has been held by the Houthis for years. For their part, the Houthis say they have again attacked targets in Saudi Arabia, including Riyadh Airport, an oil refinery, and a military base. Here's a Houthi military spokesperson, Yahya Saria.
18: The armed forces carried out three qualitative military operations using a large number of ballistic and cruise missiles and drones. The armed forces warn all international airlines using Saudi airspace to cease their flights, as it has become an operation zone for our forces, with the exception of the sacred airspace over Mecca and Medina.
17: According to UN figures, the fighting has displaced more than 180,000 people in a country that is already in the grip of a humanitarian crisis. I got this update on the latest clashes from Kasia Jonedi of BBC Persian.
1: It's a very big development when we consider the role the Houthis played in putting pressure on international oil markets in support of the war in Iran. The Saudi-backed Yemeni government forces say that they have managed to drive back Houthis from some of the strategically important territories that they had recently captured around the strategic waterway Bab al-Mandab, including Mocha. And by this, they have weakened the Houthis' control over Bab al-Mandab, but of course this doesn't mean that they can't attack international shipping lanes through the Red Sea, but they are now in a weakened position. The Houthis themselves have started attacking Saudi targets. They've attacked airports in Riyadh, and they are warning that they will further escalate their attacks against the Saudis. Of course, the forces of the internationally recognized government in Yemen who are fighting against the Houthis are supported by Saudi air power. More than 100 Saudi combat aircrafts have been supporting their operation, as well as they have been also receiving U.S. intelligence support during their operations.
17: But as you say, the Houthis have managed not only to gain large tracts of territory along the Red Sea in that lightning advance last month, but they've also been carrying out attacks on Saudi Arabia, and there's no prospect of that ending soon.
1: Not at all. And of course, there have been discussions here in Washington regarding the military strength and the situation of the Houthis, considering the fact that the Americans had bombarded Houthi strategic points last year. And now there is this new understanding here in Washington that probably the American forces were not successful in destroying the Houthi military capability. And of course, they'll be receiving support from the Iranian government, and they've managed to reconstruct their military power to attack the Saudis.
17: Kasia Jonedi. For more than a week, speculation has swirled about the exact nature of the terror threat that led to a huge police operation at a British airbase used by the American military and the arrests of six men. Those men were later all released on bail. But then it emerged over the weekend, in what appeared to be a hastily arranged operation, that the United States' entire B-1 bomber fleet at the base, RAF Fairford, had been flown back to US soil. But why? President Trump says the 12 valuable planes were removed because of a specific threat. Here he is speaking to reporters at the White House.
2: We had an idea that there might be a threat. And why would I leave them there? It costs very little money to move them, you know, relatively closely. But so we had a threat, and if we're going to be threatened, we'll just move them, and that sort of alleviates that. And we actually know the people that made the threat, and they got themselves in a big problem.
17: But Mr. Trump's comments appeared to contradict those of his own Secretary of State, Marco Rubio, who just hours earlier suggested that the move had simply been a routine Air Force rotation.
4: We've documented what happened last week. I wouldn't directly tie that to the move that was made. The only reason why you guys are focused on how many planes are at Fairfield is because of the threat that happened last week. But it's not unusual to see rotations happen and movement of assets to different parts of the world.
17: Iran has denied being involved in any plot at RAF Fairford. So, what do we know about what was behind this decision by the Trump administration to pull out its bombers from the airbase? Here's our security correspondent, Frank Gardner.
5: We think that it was something in addition to what was already out there, because look at the speed, the haste, the almost panic with which all those long-range B-1 Lancer bombers took off. They left en masse billions of dollars worth of hardware taking to the skies in such a rush that the refueling hadn't even been done yet. The refueling planes were still on the ground, so that they had to be refueled on the way back to their base in South Dakota. The fear is that some kind of mass attack was planned. Now, whether it was drones, whether it was vehicles, who knows what it was. And it may be absolutely unconnected to the arrests of those men that we saw earlier. We just don't know. Remember that that investigation is still ongoing. Counterterrorism police are leading that investigation. They're working closely with the Americans.
17: And what of those seemingly contradictory remarks coming out of the Trump administration? Our chief North America correspondent is Gary O'Donoghue.
6: I think the kind word would be a variety of different responses from senior members of the administration here. As Donald Trump saying, there was a threat. We know the people who made that threat, and that's why we pulled the bombers out. You had the Secretary of State saying that this was a regular rotation. Don't directly connect what had happened last week with this. This happens all the time. And in the middle of all that, we had the Vice President saying, this was done out of an abundance of caution. The Iranians have been trying to do this thing for 49 years, and that's as far as I'm going. So far, far from a coherent, cohesive, direct message from this administration, a lot of mix-up, a lot of confusion, and a lot of scratching of heads about what this all means, because on the face of it, pulling them all out in one go is a serious matter, a hugely serious matter, and yet we're left with multiple questions.
17: Gary O'Donoghue, and before him, Frank Gardner. Staying in the US, the Department of Defense has told the BBC that it has stopped using the AI tools of the company Anthropic. This comes months after Anthropic refused the Pentagon's demands that it remove its safety guardrails and give the US military unfettered access to its AI products. Anthropic cited concerns about mass surveillance and autonomous weapons. But the US Defense Secretary, Pete Hegseth, responded by labeling Anthropic a supply chain risk. The company has called this unprecedented and unlawful and has sued the Trump administration to try to overturn the designation. But it's emerged that the Pentagon was still using Anthropic's AI tool Claude as recently as last week. Our Washington correspondent Daniel Bush told us more.
7: This was something that intelligence officials, defense officials were using to sort of bring in all sorts of data, satellite imagery, drone footage, intelligence sharing from other countries, putting them in this platform, and then taking that information and going to Claude, the Anthropic AI tool, and saying, what is a good military target in Iran? Or what can we find out about the whereabouts of an energy plant in Iran and how close it's located to our own weapons capabilities to see if it's a good target? That kind of activity. And that defense officials viewed it as a very efficient tool for their work. So while Hegseth, the Secretary of Defense, publicly was talking about how he needed to blacklist his company and going after their CEO. In the day-to-day work at the Pentagon, it was seen as an effective technology. What's interesting is that we have this public feud between the Secretary of Defense and the CEO of Anthropic. So while there is this court battle, which could potentially go all the way to the Supreme Court, we have Anthropic's CEO trying to make sure that his relations with the president, at least, are in better shape than his relationship with the defense secretary, because after the Pentagon said that it would blacklist Anthropic, it began signing very lucrative contracts with other technology companies, right, to do some of that same work. So Anthropic is trying to make sure that it can keep its sort of foothold in this space, but it also remains to be seen whether or not those other companies will be as vocal as Anthropic was in telling the Pentagon and telling the U.S. government, we want to see some guardrails around this technology.
17: Daniel Bush. To France now. That's the sound of more demonstrations against dilapidated and understaffed schools. The protest began last month at a high school in a Paris suburb over teacher shortages and rapidly spread to hundreds of schools, with many of the demonstrations turning violent as protesters clashed with police. Dozens of people, including children, teachers and police officers, have been injured. During one confrontation on Monday, a 15-year-old boy had his hand blown off, reportedly when he tried to pick up a police stun grenade, although that's being disputed by witnesses. In the past week, 5,000 people, mainly teenagers, have been arrested. And the protest looks set to continue, with teachers and public sector workers expected to join a national day of action. Mark Lowen reports.
8: On the streets of France, it's the young now rising up. Student protests entering their third week here in Paris, calling for reform of decaying schools and overcrowded classes.
9: Yes, we're going to keep blocking until the government hears us, until there are different ways to take action, until the government listens to us. And as long as they don't listen to us, we won't stop this fight.
8: It turned to tragedy. In the northern town of Lens, a 15-year-old lost his hand, blown off by a police grenade. Officers say he picked it up and it exploded. Other protesters claim it was thrown at him. An inquiry will follow. The boy's life is not in danger. Schools have been ransacked and set on fire. Dozens of teachers have been injured, and headteachers are struggling to cope.
10: When you hear the banging on the door, the attempt to set fires, and smell the spilled gasoline, you think, well, what's going to happen to us? We felt in danger.
8: Elsewhere in Bordeaux, sixth form students hurled mortars at riot police. Hundreds of schools have been closed to try to contain this. And in the Parisian suburbs where it began, police used any means to resist what is becoming the biggest student protest movement in years. It's 6 months until the presidential election here. The government says the far left, surging in the polls, are stoking this, which they deny. This polarized country is once again at a volatile moment.
17: Mark Lowen. Russia has been downplaying reports that a lab technician who died last week may have been exposed to pneumonic plague. The details of how she died have not yet been established, but it's understood the woman who worked at a plague research center in Siberia was diagnosed with a pneumonia of unknown origin and that several local hospitals have been placed under quarantine. Kremlin spokesman Dmitry Peskov urged Russians to stay calm.
11: You should listen to official statements rather than listening to various rumors, speculations, and the like. Rospotrebnadzor is the authority, and it employs highly qualified professionals in this field.
17: But his words have done little to allay fears inside or outside Russia. Four Central Asian countries have stepped up health checks on their borders, and the US is closely monitoring the situation. BBC Monitoring's Russia editor Vitaly Shevchenko has been following the case.
12: It started last week when this 28-year-old woman died in Irkutsk, which is in Siberia. The local media found out that she worked at the local plague institute. Now, it's not a military institution. It was set up almost a century ago, specifically to contain the spread of the plague in that part of Russia. Once they found out that that's where they worked, they made the conclusion that she possibly had broken a test tube and died because of contamination. That is as much as we can gather from Russian media reporting, the authorities, particularly the Russian health agency Roskomnadzor, they say they've conducted their own tests and they found no trace of what they say microorganisms linked to her professional activity in that woman's blood. So that suggests that it wasn't the plague. Whether or not we believe what the Russian authorities say is a different matter. But if it was the plague, and it's a big if at the moment, how bad is it? It's not like the plague's making a comeback, because that disease still exists. In the United States, for example, an average of 7 cases are registered every year. In Russia, as far as I've been able to find out, this is the first, or would be the first case in 10 years, and it's a disease that can be treated reasonably well by antibiotics, so nothing to worry about too much.
17: Vitaly Shevchenko. Here in the UK, the former prince, Andrew Mountbatten-Windsor, is taking legal action against a police force in England over search warrants connected to his arrest in February. He's being investigated on suspicion of misconduct in public office after information emerged from the Epstein files in the US. The former prince was released under investigation and has always denied any wrongdoing. He receives an annual stipend from the private funds of his brother, King Charles, but a palace source said it had been made clear that none of that money should be used to fund his legal action. Helena Wilkinson reports.
3: Andrew Mountbatten-Windsor is seeking permission for a judicial review to challenge the search warrants used by Thames Valley Police in Sandringham in Norfolk, where he moved to, and Royal Lodge, his former home in Windsor. The properties were searched in February by officers from the force. Mr. Mountbatten-Windsor was arrested on suspicion of misconduct in public office. Judicial reviews are challenges to the way in which a decision or action has been made by a public body. Sean Caulfield, who's a partner at Hodge, Jones and Allen Solicitors, explained what it meant in reality.
13: When the Crown prosecutors make a decision on whether they will or will not bring criminal charges against Andrew, they will look at the evidence and see whether it is admissible or not, in part based on this current application being made. If the evidence is not admissible, and there's not other supporting evidence, they may then decide not to bring criminal charges at all.
3: A court hearing will be held on Thursday related to the claim, which is to examine the lawfulness of the search warrants. The BBC understands the judge will initially hear a police request to keep some documents private. The search warrants had been issued by a judge at the Central Criminal Court the day before the former prince was arrested. The launch of this legal action is the first public pushback from the former prince. Thames Valley Police said its investigation into Mr. Mountbatten-Windsor was continuing.
17: Helena Wilkinson. The best-selling British author and former politician Geoffrey Archer has died at the age of 86. He started writing novels in the 1970s to pay off massive debts and ended up selling more than 300 million books worldwide, including blockbusters such as Cain and Abel and Not a Penny More, Not a Penny Less. As a prominent Conservative politician, he mixed with former Prime Ministers Margaret Thatcher and John Major, but fell from grace after being jailed for perjury. In an interview with the BBC just a day before his death, he reflected on how prison had changed him.
19: Well, certainly the privilege of meeting lots of interesting people, dare I put it that way, meant that I had wonderful plots for books. Yes.
14: What did you learn about the public, people in Britain?
19: Oh, well, I was told that when I came out, no one would buy any of my books and the book sales went up and up. So I learned that.
14: Are we forgiving? Are we forgiving people?
19: Oh, the British are, tremendously so. And the British like people to fight back. It's a very British trait.
17: With more on a life that was as colourful as one of his books, here's Ione Wells.
0: Geoffrey Archer's life had as many plot twists as one of his best-selling novels. A Tory MP before he was 30, he stood down when a bad investment led to financial ruin. Unable to find a job, he turned to writing to pay his debts.
15: It was more out of necessity than anything else, because when I left the House of Commons, as I say, with debts of £427,727, and I looked for a job, people don't automatically consider you're the obvious choice as their next financial director.
0: His books were sneered at by critics, but they sold in their millions. An important fundraiser for the Conservatives, Margaret Thatcher made him deputy party chairman.
16: We need the help of every one of you to ensure this great victory.
0: But in 1986, he resigned over newspaper stories that he'd slept with a sex worker. Archer sued for libel and won £500,000. He was given a peerage, and party members who adored his morale-boosting speeches chose him as their candidate for Mayor of London in 1999.
16: I'm supported by Margaret Thatcher, the former Prime Minister. I'm supported by John Major, the former Prime Minister. And I'm supported by William Hague, the next Prime Minister.
0: The party leader, William Hague, had dismissed warnings from some colleagues that he was a risky candidate. Within weeks, they were proved right. A former friend revealed that Lord Archer had asked him to provide a false alibi in the original libel case. He was expelled from the party, charged and convicted of perjury, and spent 2 years in jail. He later resumed his writing career, but his dreams of a political career never recovered.
17: Ione Wells. Next, I'd like you to picture a grand piano. Now, keep the keyboard exactly where it is, but turn the rest of it vertically so the strings are going straight up and are directly in front of you when you play. That's the instrument that's been created by a concert pianist who often has to pluck the strings during performances as well as playing the keys. Sarah Nichols told Katie Razzle why she'd changed the piano's shape.
20: I was leaning inside the grand piano because the sounds that you can make by plucking the strings or strumming or finding a harmonic are really amazing, but they're very uncomfortable to reach. Somebody once said it looks like a car mechanic going under the bonnet of a car.
22: And how common is it, Sarah, to, as a concert pianist, to be doing that, to be playing rather than just playing the keys, actually also leaning in to effectively pluck the strings?
20: Well, you'd be surprised. I was being asked to do it a lot because I was specialising in contemporary classical music. It was first written for in 1916 to play inside the piano. So it's been going on a long time. People like John Cage have made it very famous. Lots of people do it now, young composers. It's got heritage, and that was the first problem. But there was another problem as well. The pianos are heavy. The piano strings have 20 tons of tension, and that's the equivalent of two London buses. It's a lot of tension, and it's held with this cast iron, which was patented 200 years ago. Cars change, buildings change, pianos don't change. And so that set me off on a quest to see if I could make a lighter piano.
22: And what have you made it out of? What's the ingredients?
20: The main ingredient is carbon fibre, which is light and strong. We're still testing it and improving it. What I can play for you today is a few sounds on my earlier prototype, which is actually a hacked piano from 1913.

0: 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We help you explore it.
1: Mediators are trying to keep the U.S. and Iran talking.
0: It's your community. We help you understand it.
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0: Saul Galbetta performing from Mendelssohn's Opus 109. And that's it for this week's Arts Hour. Thank you for your ears, and thank you to both my guests, William Lee Adams and Rachel Eliza Griffiths. 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
1: 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I'm Marshall Terry. The U.S. Senate race in Maine could help decide the balance of power in the country, and voters there have lots to say.
2: My electric bill is so high, it doesn't even make sense. 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
1: More on the issues that are animating voters in rural Maine. Listen for that story. It's coming up in about 15 minutes on Morning Edition. Sunny today in Charlotte with a high near 74. Right now in Matthews, it's 54. Huntersville, 54. In Charlotte, it's 57.

0: Last week, a key stretch of the Pacific Ocean hit its highest temperature on record, and it's still climbing. It's a warning sign of the so-called Godzilla El Nino, expected to bring floods, droughts, heat waves, and higher prices for staples like coffee. What to expect from the Super El Nino and how states are preparing. Next time on 1A.
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6: Sonny and Cher. On her new album, Michelle Andeggio-Cello and her band pay tribute to those pairings, and they've recruited an all-star cast to sing along. The album is called Synonym, and it starts with a cover of this one from 1987. George Michael and Aretha Franklin. I Knew You Were Waiting for Me. First, we'll hear the original, then Michelle Andeggio-Cello's version with a wicked guest singer.
11: The first person we asked was Cynthia Erivo, and when she said yes, that just filled us with such hope and joy.

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1: 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Coming up a bit later this hour, high school students in France are fighting for more resources in schools. Some of the protests have turned violent, but it's not clear whether students or the police are to blame. The latest on that ahead at 5:45 on Morning Edition. In Charlotte today, sunny and a high in the mid-70s in the forecast. Right now, it's 57 degrees.
2: I'm Scott Tong. The Cornell case reveals what some call a legal loophole in New York and other states, which makes it harder to bring sexual assault claims when a person chose to drink or use drugs. We'll discuss next time here and now.
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0: Live from NPR News in Washington, I'm Dave Mattingly. President Trump says he's ordering the government to ease restrictions on the use of tax-free red-dyed diesel fuel in an effort to help lower costs for truckers and farmers. The president was in Nebraska yesterday when he announced the move. He was attending a campaign rally for Republican Senator Pete Ricketts. Vice President Vance was in Alaska last night where he was campaigning for Republican Senator Dan Sullivan. Shelby Herbert with Alaska Public Media says the vice president announced a project aimed at helping the state's energy grid.
1: Moments after arriving in Alaska for his first ever visit, Vance announced a $400 million investment in the state's energy grid.
2: The Trump administration will help develop more than 200 miles of new transmission line, lowering costs and strengthening grid reliability for 75% of the population of this state.
1: The war with Iran has rattled the global oil market, and Alaska's already high fuel prices are putting the cost of energy into sharper focus. Senator Dan Sullivan, who has consistently voted against ending the war, downplayed its significance at the event. Recent polls show Sullivan and his Democratic challenger, Mary Peltola, in a dead heat. For NPR News, I'm Shelby Herbert in Fairbanks.
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3: This is WFAE News. I'm Woody Kane. Jim Baker, the TV evangelist who became a symbol of the glitz and greed of the 1980s when his PTL empire near Charlotte collapsed amid sex and money scandals, landing him in prison for fraud, died on Monday, according to his wife, Lori, on his Instagram page. She didn't say how he died or where. The Charlotte Observer reports first wife Tammy Faye Baker and Jim went from hosting a puppet show on a small TV station in Virginia to launching the PTL Club, a Christian version of The Tonight Show that was eventually rebranded The Jim and Tammy Show. The couple broke ground in 1978 on Heritage USA in Fort Mill that Baker cast as a Christian Disneyland. At its peak in 1986, the 2,300-acre campus was the third most popular theme park in America, drawing nearly 6 million visitors. Jim Baker was 86 years old. Charlotte City Council will consider a new requirement to its housing code that all homes must have air conditioning in at least two rooms. The amended housing code would classify lack of operable air conditioning from May through September as an imminent hazard that a landlord must fix within 48 hours. Council member Kimberly Owens said that in a warming climate, lack of air conditioning can be a matter of life or death.
4: The realities of our climate, the realities of the summers that we've experienced, the realities of what we're seeing out of other countries that have had fatalities during their summers. I don't need us to await to have fatalities here during our summers among some of our most vulnerable residents before we take action.
3: City Council's Housing Committee voted 3-1 to send the revised policy to the full council. Council member Renee Johnson voted no because the policy doesn't include an exception for owner-occupied homes where owners might need financial help to fix their own AC. The Carolina Panthers earned their second win of the season Sunday, but they also picked up a few more injuries to players, including linebacker Jalen Phillips, who has a hamstring injury, and offensive tackle Monroe Freeling, who had another player roll up on his knee. During a press conference yesterday, head coach Dave Canales said they could both return after the bye week.
5: It really is going to be go through this week, treat it, get to next week for the game week to be able to start pushing them and see if they're going to be available.
3: Canales said offensive tackles Ike Ekwonu and Taylor Moten are improving but still not ready to return to the lineup. Carolina takes on the Philadelphia Eagles on the road on October 18th. This is WFAE News.
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7: This is Morning Edition from NPR News. I'm E. Martinez in Culver City, California.
8: And I'm Layla Faldin, hosting live at Maine Public. I've been crisscrossing Maine for the last several days talking to voters about the issues that will shape their decisions this midterm. That election is exactly 4 weeks away. So our show will be traveling through pivotal states every Tuesday, states that will decide the country's balance of power. Today, I kick that coverage off in Maine, which is really important for the Democrats. They'll have a hard time winning back the Senate without winning the seat Republican Susan Collins has held for nearly 30 years. To get a sense of their odds, I hit the road, traveling some 700 miles, talking to voters along the way.
9: Here, we just pulled into Jackman, Maine, 17 miles from the Canada border. A lot of support for Susan Collins here, based on the signs in the front yards.
8: It's a town of just about 700 people, but the town plays a huge role in an important industry, logging. Right off Main Street, past the church, we pull into Jamie Shelley's front lawn.
10: Hi, nice to meet you all.
9: Canada border. A lot of support for Susan Collins here, based on the signs in the front yards.
8: It's a town of just about 700 people, but the town plays a huge role in an important industry, logging.

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1: 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You're listening to Morning Edition on 90.7 WFAE and WFAE.org. I'm Marshall Terry. Saudi-backed forces in Yemen have launched a major counteroffensive to drive back Houthis supported by Iran. The latest from that part of the world coming up in about 20 minutes on Morning Edition. Sunny and cool today in Charlotte with a high near 75. Right now in Hickory, it's 52. Same in Mooresville. In Charlotte, it's 57 degrees.

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1: 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I'm Marshall Terry, along with you on this Tuesday. Paramount Skydance is closing on its acquisition of Warner Brothers Discovery today. This alongside concerns about the new company's leaders and their ties to President Trump.
2: They are willing to use their money and power to censor the news, to tear down stories that they or the president don't like.
1: More on what to expect from this massive merger. That's ahead in about 20 minutes on Morning Edition. Sunny today in Charlotte. Temperatures in the mid-70s expected, according to the forecast. Right now in Waxhaw, it's 54. Morganton, 52. In Charlotte, it's 55.
3: I'm Eli Portillo. On the next Charlotte Talks, about 5 years ago, a hunter found two dead bodies with bullet wounds dumped in a corner of Fort Bragg. Both men were members of the military, and both were involved in dealing drugs. Investigative journalist Seth Harp dove into the story from there. Harp joins us to discuss his new book, The Fort Bragg Cartel, this morning at 9 on 90.7 WFAE.
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0: 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A new film by Aaron Sorkin. Starring Mikey Madison, Jeremy Allen White, and Jeremy Strong. Inspired by a true David versus Goliath story about truth at all costs. In theaters Thursday. 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
6: This is Morning Edition from NPR News. I'm A. Martinez.
7: And I'm Leila Faldin in Portland, Maine, hosting for Maine Public. The midterm elections are 1 month away, and every week until then, my co-hosts and I will take you to people and places in battleground states that will determine the balance of power in this country. Today, we're in Maine, where immigration enforcement here is playing out in ways that echo other places in the country.
8: They're still disappearing a person a day.
7: A person a day?
8: Yeah, yeah.
7: At least that's how it feels to Amy Smith, the founder of Healthy Homeworks, describing the ICE presence in her neighborhood of Lewiston, north of Portland, with a large immigrant community. We meet her at her office, where she pulls out a map.
9: This is our map for the work that we do.
7: Okay.
9: Which is basically we do.
7: She describes her work making homeownership attainable for residents here.
8: It's the intersection of the three poorest census tracts in the state. Heavy concentration of immigrants, highest concentration of children under five, very high lead poisoning levels.
7: Smith has lived in this former mill town for years. Today, she says the fear running through her city has never been so palpable, and that's most visible at a nearby daycare. These days, the daycare's curtains are always drawn. Inside, babies and toddlers are taking naps, giving us a chance to talk to staff.
10: Nice to meet you, Leila.
7: 19-year-old H helps run this daycare with her mom. They're asylum seekers from Angola. They ask us to use only their first initials because of how afraid they are of drawing ICE's attention. H says she's anxious every second she's outside the house.
10: You walk fast. You don't walk alone. And if there's a car following you or you think it's following you, that's when you start to panic.
7: Because it seems quiet outside.
10: It looks quiet because when it started, they started taking people out loud. It was a big mess. Mm-hmm. So they pretended like they stopped. If you're isolated, That's where they're going to take you.
7: Before the ICE surge started in January, the daycare had 32 kids. The parents are mostly immigrants. They got scared. They stopped coming. The daycare also shut down for a few weeks. But then many immigrants had to reemerge.
10: Because we have to work. We have bills. So now we go out, but you have to be alert.
7: Today, only 12 of the kids are back in their care. H and her mom say their family has done everything right, sought asylum, followed the rules. But one of H's siblings was detained by ICE.
11: How many people do you both know that have been detained?
10: Oh, too many. Too many to count.
7: By July, there was a 161% jump of arrests by ICE of people with no criminal records in Maine. That's compared to all of last year. Maine Public analyzed federal data the Deportation Data Project obtained. I ask H and her mom if they feel support from their neighbors. They say yes, from some who've brought them food, taken out their trash, helped with rent, but not everyone supports them. And I heard that in Lewiston and beyond. A woman screaming as she passes the front door of this daycare.
12: And this is daycare. And the people that run this daycare, gonna kill them.
7: Another yelling out the window at an anti-ICE protest encampment in another city.
11: I see a sign that says, okay, you just heard somebody yelling out their window, ICE, ICE, baby, at these protesters.
7: Lewiston business owner Matthew Terry, who says ICE has made things better.
13: ICE made it known that they were coming to Lewiston, and the shootings stopped. Nothing, not a peep, nothing.
7: We head back toward Amy Smith's office, the Lewiston resident who's been helping her neighbors afford homes.
14: It just makes me so sad because the people who are here are working so hard to build a good life. And 3 years ago, they were thriving. And now they're not. These are not the worst of the worst. I don't know of anybody in Lewiston who's been apprehended who is actually a criminal.
7: The way ICE acts with what she sees as casual cruelty and the way that attitude is encouraged between neighbors, that's shaping Amy Smith's vote this year. She says she voted for the Senate Republican incumbent Susan Collins once, some 20 years ago.
14: But since then, have not been a supporter. I think for me, the biggest thing is to make sure that our federal government actually works for us. Mm-hmm. And that the money stops flowing to these ridiculous vanity projects. And there's no reason that we are at war right now. And so the short-sightedness and the rhetoric and the activities and the cuts, it's just disgusting.
7: But she's not only angry at the Republican Party and the president.
14: I completely blame the Democratic Party for Trump being in office again. The minute Biden got elected the first time, they had to figure out who was next. And they just didn't. They just didn't do it.
7: So she says she's watching her neighbors struggle, and she spends every day trying to protect them.
14: So it's really exhausting to be actually doing the hard work, right, for your neighbors, and watching people of privilege take pot shots all day, every day, without any actual facts.
7: Smith doesn't want what happened this summer in another city in Maine, Biddeford, to happen ever again, when ICE shot and killed a 25-year-old Colombian immigrant and father named Joan Sebastian Duran Guerrero during an attempted traffic stop on his way to work. The Department of Homeland Security told NPR that they never said he was the target of ICE agents that day. He leaves behind a 3-year-old daughter, Dulce, and his wife, Carolina Rojas Alvarez. I spoke with her recently at her lawyer's office.
11: What has life been like since that day?
10: Muy difícil.
15: Very difficult. Now I have to face everything alone. And it's even more painful to hear my little girl scream his name, saying, "Papa, where are you?" That's the most painful thing I've had to experience ever since his death, and that I can't bring him back to her.
7: Rojas Alvarez says she wants the man who killed her husband to be held accountable.
11: You have a 3-year-old daughter. I mean, what are you going to do now? What is your plan? Are you going to stay in Maine?
10: Por el momento, sí, mientras.
15: I will, while the investigation is ongoing. But not in the future. In other words, she's not going to study or make a life here.
7: The Trump administration's immigration enforcement has divided and galvanized voters in this country. For some, the heavy-handed approach is exactly what they want in immigration. For others, the months of detentions, deportations, and killings are a sign of just how much the country has strayed from its professed values. those sentiments will go with them into the ballot box. This is NPR News.
1: This is Morning Edition on 90.7 WFAE and WFAE.org. It's 6:29. Good morning. Later this hour, hockey great Alexander Ovechkin has announced his retirement after 20 years. A conversation about that ahead at 6:45. Sunny with a high near 75 today in Charlotte. Right now in Monroe, it's 54. Gastonia, it's 54. And in Charlotte, it's 55.
16: Guess the median age of voters who show up for primaries. It's almost 60 years old.
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16: Senior Class, our series on gerontocracy in America, continues with The Silver Ballot Box. That's on the next On Point.
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19: Live from NPR News in Washington, I'm Dave Mattingly. This year's Nobel Prize in Physics is being awarded to Francis Halsey for his work to discover tiny subatomic high-energy particles from space known as neutrinos. The 82-year-old scientist is originally from Belgium and is affiliated with the University of Wisconsin-Madison. He's being honored for his work with the Ice Cube Neutrino Observatory at the South Pole. The U.S. Supreme Court's new term is underway. NPR's Nina Totenberg says court observers continue speculating on whether Justice Samuel Alito plans to retire.
20: Well, there's been some pressure from fellow conservatives who want him to retire so a younger conservative can take his place while Republicans still control the White House and Congress. But he told CBS News that while he did think about stepping down this year, he decided against it.
21: I could still make a valuable contribution. It's hard to give up the opportunity to do something that I think will be good for the Constitution and good for the country as long as I'm able to do it.
19: That's NPR's Nina Totenberg reporting. Alito joined the Supreme Court in 2006 after being nominated by President George W. Bush. President Trump has approved the use of a firing squad for the former U.S. Army major convicted of killing 13 people at Fort Hood, Texas in 2009. This is NPR News.
22: This is WFAE News. I'm Woody Kane. Charlotte City Council members are considering whether to crack down on so-called predatory towing. City staff told the council's safety committee yesterday that police are often called to referee disputes between drivers and tow truck operators, and the situations can become dangerous. Jessica Battle is with the Charlotte City Attorney's Office.
23: Tow truck operators often wear bulletproof vests and carry firearms and creates a sort of adversarial encounter between not only the person whose vehicle is being towed, but also when officers arrive, there are often firearms on scene.
22: A 2014 North Carolina Supreme Court ruling limits cities' ability to regulate towing. Council members asked staff to explore higher fines for companies that violate existing rules. The University of North Carolina at Greensboro unveiled a new historical marker in honor of Virginia Tucker yesterday. As WFDD's Amy Diaz reports, she was an influential but often overlooked figure in American aeronautics.
24: Virginia Tucker graduated from the North Carolina College for Women, now UNC Greensboro, in 1930 with a degree in mathematics. Just a few years later, she became one of the first five women hired on as human computers for the National Advisory Committee for Aeronautics, now NASA. Tucker also worked as an advocate, speaking at high schools and colleges to encourage women to enter the engineering field. UNCG's university archivist Erin Larimore says she hopes the new historical marker will make Tucker's story more visible.
25: That it will prompt curiosity, bringing her achievements to new audiences, and remind people, especially those who might not necessarily see themselves widely represented in science and engineering today, that there is indeed a place for them. There always should have been.
24: The marker is located at the intersection of West Market and McKeever Streets, right by the entrance to UNCG's campus. In Winston-Salem, I'm Amy Diaz.
22: The Charlotte Hornets open NBA preseason play tonight at the Spectrum Center. After a busy offseason, the team will have a lot of new players mixing in with the core group the front office wants to build their future around. Coach Charles Lee says the challenge is getting the group to mesh.
26: I think that the preseason games are very important because it's all an opportunity to keep learning about our group, keep learning combinations, keep learning what the game is going to take out of you to win games. And like you said, our personnel is different, and we got to get used to what that looks like on the court offensively and defensively.
22: They'll be without starting point guard Kobe White, who has a calf injury, as well as Con Knipple and Grant Williams, who have hamstring injuries. Tip-off is at 7 p.m. This is WFAE.
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7: It's Morning Edition from NPR News. I'm Leila Fadel in Portland, Maine, hosting from Maine Public.
0: And I'm Martinez in Culver City, California. A new era in Hollywood is about to begin.
7: The deal to consolidate Paramount, Skydance, and Warner Brothers Discovery is expected to close today. The $111 billion merger faced public protests, but ultimately passed legal and regulatory challenges in the U.S. and in Europe.
0: NPR's Manalit Del Barco joins us now from Los Angeles. Manalit, it is going to be one big, massive company. Who's in charge? What's in this company?
2: Yeah, so David Ellison will control this new media empire with help from his billionaire father, Larry Ellison, and investors from the Middle East. Their company, Skydance, combines two legendary film studios, both more than 100 years old, Paramount Pictures and Warner Brothers Pictures. Ellison also gets their streaming services like Paramount Plus and HBO Max. He gets MTV, Comedy Central, the Food Network, and two huge news outlets, CNN and CBS News. Ellison has defended the merger from critics worried about him having too much power over the media. This is Ellison on CNBC in March after outbidding Netflix.
3: This deal is basically, it's pro-competitive, it's pro-consumer, it's good for the overall creative economy. We now have a library of 15,000 films, everything from Harry Potter to the DC Universe, Mission Impossible, Top Gun, The Godfather under one roof.
2: And that's not to mention popular TV shows the companies distribute, like Ted Lasso, The Daily Show, the Star Trek franchise, and all those Looney Tunes cartoons.
0: Now, when companies merge like this, sometimes changes occur, Manalit. What are some of those changes expected with this new company?
2: Yeah, well, Ellison already announced his co-CEO will be Enon Kreiz, the former head of Mattel. But Michael DeLuca and Pamela Abdi, the duo that headed Warner Brothers Pictures, are now out of the picture. Just last year at the Oscars.
0: Companies merge like this. Sometimes changes occur, Manalit. What are some of those changes expected with this new company?
2: Yeah, well, Ellison already announced his co-CEO will be Enon Kreiz, the former head of Mattel.

0: 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Our goal this fall fundraiser is 1,500 sustaining gifts. I'm Marshall Terry. Judah Marshall is with me. She's president and CEO of WFAE. Good morning.
1: Good morning, Marshall. And again, we want to impress upon you the importance of joining us as a sustaining member. 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
0: Somebody who has heard that message is Kristen and Charlotte this morning making a sustaining gift. 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Sunny with a high near 75. Today in Charlotte, it's 54 degrees right now.
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3: This is Morning Edition from NPR News. I'm Leila Fadin.
4: And I'm A. Martinez. Tens of thousands of high school students in France have been protesting for the past 2 weeks. They say their facilities are decrepit, that classrooms are overcrowded, and there aren't enough teachers. The movement started peacefully, but there have been some intense scenes of violence in the past few days. NPR's Eleanor Beardsley is covering this from Paris. Eleanor, why did these protests turn violent?
5: Well, why they've turned violent depends on who you ask. The far right blames the students and, of course, the government, and it says what's needed is more authority. And we have seen footage on the news of trash cans, vehicles, even schools being set on fire and young people facing off with police, some of them masked. And there are charges also that troublemakers from outside the schools have infiltrated the student movement in many places and turned it more violent.
4: So how violent has it become?
5: Well, yeah, 215 students have been injured since the beginning of the protests, some 6,000 arrested, though most have been let go. Those injuries were mostly accidents like running and falling, but others are blaming the escalation of violence on the police. And yesterday, there were two events that really shocked the public. A 15-year-old had his hand blown off by a tear gas canister that exploded. And experts say this is a special kind of tear gas that ejects plastic pieces, and it's used when the police are encircled. And according to a criminologist, Alan Bauer, who was on television, this type of tear gas is banned in other countries, but not in France. And another kid whose parents have been interviewed on TV got shot in the face up close by tear gas, and it shattered his teeth, and they're devastated, and they say he's asking, what did he do wrong? And these incidents and eight others since the beginning of the protests are being investigated by authorities who look at police abuse.
4: Now, what's happening next for the student movement?
5: Well, everyone is calling for calm, from the right to the left. Today, there's massive student marches around the country, one in central Paris I'm going to go to, and unions are calling on their members to wear white armbands and march with the students to prevent violence. Far-left leader Jean-Luc Mélenchon accuses the police of the mayhem. Here he is speaking.
6: Il y a des idées de soi-disant ils incarnent l'ordre.
5: They think they incarnate order, he says, but how is it order to beat people? I'm ashamed when I see this vision of my country, he said. These are young people, so of course they do stupid things, but they're just trying to be heard. You know, many people, though, blame Mélenchon and his far-left party, France Unbowed, for encouraging the students.
4: Have you spoken to any of those students?
5: I have. I went yesterday to the Lycée Turgot in central Paris, which was closed along with 500 other schools in the city. I met a group of 15-year-olds. They had blockaded their school with dozens of plastic trash cans and homemade barriers, as is their tradition. There were signs up saying things like, tear gas criminals, not minors. And I spoke with Emile Varstakim. Here he is. And we called his father, who gave permission for him to be on NPR.
7: The politicians, they're always trying to put money in the weapons, the army, and everything. But they don't invest in us. We are the future. They have to invest in us so that we can lead the country, you know?
5: So anyway, these kids and others in well-off neighborhoods whose schools aren't so bad, they're still blockading. They're still out there protesting, they say, in solidarity with students in the suburbs and rural areas where schools are in worse condition. There's a long history of student protest movements in France, and there's a lot of enthusiasm and solidarity for this one.
4: That's NPR's Eleanor Beardsley in Paris. Eleanor, thanks.
5: You're welcome.
0: It's 7:49. Good morning. 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Taking a quick moment to let you know this is the first day of our fall fundraiser and that our overall goal is 1,500 sustaining gifts. And we hope that you are going to take a moment right now on this early Tuesday morning to become one of the first people to make a sustaining gift during this fall membership campaign at 704-549-9000 or at WFAE.org. I'm Marshall Terry. In the studio with me is Judah Marshall. She is president and CEO of WFAE. Good to have you here. Good morning.
1: Good morning, Marshall. Marshall and I were just talking not that long ago about this is our first year post the rescission decision to remove federal funding for public media. 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
3: The 2026 midterms are exactly 4 weeks away. And starting today, each Tuesday this month, Morning Edition is reporting on the ground in pivotal states that will decide the balance of power in this country. One of the more consequential U.S. Senate races is happening here in Maine, which is why you'll be hearing from me throughout the show from across this state. The race everyone is watching is the Senate, where Republican incumbent Susan Collins is campaigning to hold on to her seat by defeating Democrat Troy Jackson. Maine Public's chief political correspondent Steve Missler joins me now here in Portland, Maine. Good morning, Steve.
9: Good to be with you.
3: It's good to see you in person. So much has happened in this race over the past year. Democrat Troy Jackson joined the contest pretty late, about 2 months ago. Jackson, of course, was nominated by the Maine Democratic Party after Graham Plattner withdrew because of a sexual assault allegation. What's the vibe been like here?
9: Yeah, I think exhaustion. We have an exhausted electorate, to be honest, between the nonstop ads, polling requests, and text messages. I just think voters have had enough. And this has been a long campaign that began more than a year ago when Plattner got into the race. So
3: yeah,
9: it's been a long year.
3: So the Democratic nominee, Troy Jackson, he's had a really compressed schedule to try and beat out a longtime incumbent. How's that going?
9: Yeah, it's been tough, not only in the logistical sense of having to hire staff, but also just getting his footing and presenting himself to voters. Jackson has been involved in Maine politics for two decades, but he's not a household name here. And that's meant introducing himself to voters while Republicans and affiliated groups race to define him via a withering blitz of advertising and mailers and that sort of thing.
3: Is there anything to glean from polls or other data about how close this race is?
9: Well, most of the polls have shown a statistical dead heat, regardless of who was leading. But there are signals in the surveys that seem meaningful. And one is that Senator Collins' central reelection message that she's this influential force and brings federal dollars to Maine is resonating. We've seen a couple of surveys in which voters believe Collins is better at bringing federal resources to the state. And that's basically her reelection argument in a nutshell. And at the same time, polls are showing that they want Democrats to control the Senate as a check against the president.
3: Now, you mentioned that Republican groups have been racing to define Jackson, but how are Democrats trying to erode Collins' support in the state?
9: Well, the primary message from Democrats is to link her as closely as possible to President Trump and to attack her image as an independent senator who bucks the party. Jackson likes to talk about the number of times she's voted with the president.
3: Maine Public's Steve Missler. Thank you, Steve.
9: Thank you.
0: 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It's about 7:55 on this Tuesday morning, and this is the first day of our fall fundraiser. Our overall goal is raising 1,500 sustaining gifts. Those are gifts that are given by you monthly. We leave it up to you, the amount. We just ask that you do consider giving monthly at WFAE.org or by calling 704-549-9000. I'm Marshall Terry. In the studio with me is WFAE's president and CEO, Judon Marshall. Judon, we're right at about a year now since the loss of federal funding. A lot of listeners probably remember hearing us talk about that a year ago. We are still in this situation, though, right? I mean, nothing has changed. Or where I guess I should ask, where do we stand now?
1: You know, Marshall, we're figuring it out along with stations across the country. Not only did we lose federal funding, but it came at a time where many nonprofits lost federal funding. And what that does here locally is it really puts a strain on local philanthropy. We see a strain on corporate support. And so it's a multi-pronged hit that public media has taken, especially local journalism. And so it's, again, we see it with some of our partners here in the Charlotte metro area. You know, we've heard from journalists at, you know, the Charlotte Observer, what's happened there. We've seen some publications like Charlotte Magazine and QCD Nerve struggle because of the lack of support. And so while we're still trying to put back the pieces together for public media, we understand that the impact has been much larger than to all of us.
0: And this membership campaign, it seems like the watchword is sustaining gifts. Again, that overall goal that we have of 1,500 sustaining gifts where people give monthly. You know, obviously, I think people understand the basics of that. But just can you discuss maybe a little bit just the importance of giving monthly? It seems like it's pretty easy to understand, but maybe it's not. Like, just why is it so important to give to WFAE monthly versus just a one-time gift?
1: Well, our operations, you know, we have journalists who go into the community every day to cover the stories that matter to you. And that monthly partnership ensures that they have the resources they need to continue to do the work, that our organization has what it needs to continue to do the work. Think about it this way. If you paid your Netflix bill this month and then didn't pay it next month, would that service continue to exist in your home, right? It goes away. And so we need that ongoing support to ensure that we have continuity and the ability for our staff to do its work.
0: And also, I encourage listeners to think about the value that you put on WFA versus something like a Netflix, you know. How much time do you spend listening to Morning Edition or another WFA program versus how much time do you spend watching Netflix? If you're like me, and I have streaming services that I subscribe to, I spend more time on a daily and weekly basis listening to WFAE. And I'm sure that might be the case with you as well. So if it is, going back to placing value on something, as Judon mentioned, if you value this program, if you get something out of it every time you listen, if it's a part of your morning routine, and it must be because you're still listening right now here, a few minutes before 8 o'clock on this Tuesday, it is the fall membership campaign. You must put value in what you're listening to. So since you do put value in it, we really need you to help support it. And the way we would prefer you to do it is with a sustaining gift. As Judon said, it's so important to, as the name implies, sustaining the operations here at WFAE. So please make that contribution right now at WFAE.org. Our overall goal is 1,500 sustaining gifts. We leave it up to you, the amount. Netflix doesn't do that, right? I'm pretty sure they don't. We leave it entirely up to you. If you want to give $10 a month, that's great. 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We'll send you the limited edition 45th anniversary water bottle and sticker pack, plus a WFAE fidget spinner is our way of saying thank you. And on top of that, you're going to be entered into a drawing for a chance to win a pair of tickets to see David Sedaris coming up Sunday, November 1st. Now, as far as that goes, there's only 16 pairs, so it's limited quantities, and that's also only available today. 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
3: Good morning. Houthis took over new areas of Yemen last month and consolidated control of an oil shipping route. Now Saudi Arabia is pushing back. It's Morning Edition from NPR News. Maine is not just a battleground state for next month's election. It's also on the front lines of President Trump's immigration crackdown and where an ICE agent killed a man this summer. I'm Leila Fadil, reporting from Maine.
4: And I'm A. Martinez. Coming up, the mega merger of Paramount, Skydance, and Warner Brothers Discovery is set to become official today. And what we do know about the death of a woman in Siberia who worked at a plague research lab. It's Tuesday, October 6th. On this day in 1993, Michael Jordan retired from basketball for the first time. News is next.
10: Live from NPR News in Washington, I'm Korva Coleman. Election Day is just a month from today. There are a series of new polls suggesting Democratic candidates could hold a decided advantage going into the midterms. NPR's Domenico Montanaro cautions polls are not predictive, but the findings are interesting for both House and Senate races.
11: We can come up with some informed reasons for what might happen. First, we've seen the most movement in the Senate with lots of races moving in Democrats' direction, and that's because of what look to be tight races in red states. So the Senate is within reach now for Democrats. It was highly unlikely at the beginning of this cycle, but it's not so far afield to say that Democrats are the clear favorites to win the House.
10: NPR's Domenico Montanaro reporting. Students, faculty, and others filled a Cornell University plaza last night. They are calling for justice for a former student who has alleged in a civil lawsuit she was gang-raped in 2024 at a fraternity party at the university. The woman alleges her complaint to Cornell campus police was not properly investigated. One of the speakers at last night's rally was Cornell student Saya Taylor. She says blame for the case is not just for the men who allegedly committed the rape.
12: Stop calling it the Cornell Seven. It's Cornell. The systems placed by this university and the state of New York have allowed sexual assault culture to thrive and for rape to go unpunished.
10: New York Governor Kathy Hochul, an ex officio member of Cornell University's Board of Trustees, has directed the state's Attorney General, Letitia James, to investigate. A new poll out today shows Democrats have a nearly 2-to-1 edge over Republicans when it comes to voter trust on health care costs. NPR's Selena Simmons-Duffin has more.
13: The cost of health care is weighing heavily on voters' minds, with the midterm elections just 1 month away. That's according to the new poll from KFF, a nonpartisan health research organization. KFF's Ashley Kurzinger says they polled 1,300 people in mid-September.
14: What we are seeing is that the Democratic Party has the advantage overall among all voters on which party voters trust to handle health care, but they also have the advantage among independent voters. And that's a really important voting block for midterm elections.
13: Kurzinger says Democrats had a 10-point advantage on health costs in April. Now that gap has doubled. 22% of voters trust Republicans on the issue, compared to 42% who trust Democrats. Selena Simmons-Duffin, NPR News, Washington.
10: This year's Nobel Prize in Physics has gone to Belgian physicist Francis Helsen. The Nobel Committee says he recognized ice at the South Pole could be used to track neutrinos. These have been seen in the distant universe as well. This is NPR.
15: This is WFAE News. I'm Woody Kane. Charlotte Mecklenburg Schools is facing a new investigation from the federal government. WFAE's James Farrell has details.
16: Spokespeople for the FBI and the U.S. Attorney's Office confirmed to WFAE on Monday that they are investigating CMS, but would not provide any additional details, citing the ongoing investigation. The State Auditor's Office and the State Bureau of Investigation are also investigating the district, and last week, the State Department of Public Instruction and State Board of Education announced a review of district finances. Scrutiny built after a leaked memo from former Superintendent Crystal Hill accused former board chair Stephanie Sneed of secretly routing money to a controversial consultant. Hill was fired days after the memo leaked. Hill herself had been placed on leave during an investigation that included conflicts of interest in contracting, though the board's independent investigation found no evidence of improper conduct by Hill. James Farrell, WFAE News.
15: Mecklenburg County Commissioners meet this afternoon and are expected to discuss the turmoil at Charlotte Mecklenburg Schools. WCNC reports commissioners want to better understand what authority the county has with the school system, as it provides a significant portion of funding for the district. Before she was fired, former Superintendent Crystal Hill alerted Mecklenburg County Manager Mike Bryant that the source of funds for transactions she had questioned was local money allocated by Mecklenburg County. Chairman Mark Jarrell said the board wants to better understand what records they're entitled to review and what actions they could potentially take if questions remain about county funding. The informal portion of the meeting starts at 4 p.m. with a regular business meeting following at 6. This is WFAE News.
4: 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When two ex-lovers start solving murders together, every clue brings them closer. 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
0: It's 8:06. This is Morning Edition on 90.7 WFAE and WFAE.org. Good morning. 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I'm Marshall Terry. Judon Marshall is with me. She's president and CEO of WFAE. Good morning.
1: Good morning. We want to thank Honora, I hope I'm saying your name right, and Charlotte for becoming a new sustaining member. 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
0: It's only going to take a minute or two right now. We hope to hear from you next. Thanks.
3: It's Morning Edition from NPR News. I'm Leila Fadel in Portland, Maine, hosting from Maine Public.
17: And I'm A. Martinez in Culver City, California.
4: Saudi Arabia and its allied forces in Yemen say they've recaptured a port city from the Houthis that lies on a key oil shipping route.
3: It's part of a new Saudi offensive against the Iran-backed Houthis, who gained ground in Yemen just weeks ago and captured territory along the Red Sea.
4: NPR's Aya Batraoui is in Dubai. So tell us, what exactly did Saudi Arabia do?
18: Yeah, so the Saudi Air Force says 100 fighter jets carried out this new offensive called Operation Dawn of Yemen yesterday, striking hundreds of targets. And then by nightfall, Saudi-backed forces in Yemen said that they had entered the Red Sea port city of Mocha and pushed the Houthis out. The Houthis, however, deny any loss of territory. Now, this offensive comes around 3 weeks after the Houthis had swept into southwestern Yemen, capturing Mocha and islands in Bab al-Mandeb. That is the key Red Sea shipping route that Saudi Arabia had been using to export its oil, since the Strait of Hormuz to the east is blocked by Iran. Now, the Houthis have been targeting Saudi tankers in Bab al-Mandeb. They say that is in response to Saudi Arabia's blockade of Houthi areas and Houthi ports. But the Saudis say their blockade is to prevent Iran from transferring weapons to the Houthis. Now, this new Saudi offensive is basically an attempt to reverse the loss of territory in Yemen and regain that territory along the strait.
4: That port city, Mocha, that you mentioned, what kind of shape is it in?
18: So most residents had fled Mocha when the Houthis swept into the city last month, and many of its hospitals had immediately shut down. And the UN says at least 180,000 people have been displaced overall in Yemen by this recent fighting. Now, we have spoken to aid workers who say women are giving birth in the open and people are sleeping under trees. And NPR reached several Yemenis in the governorate of Taiz, which Mocha is a part of. One man confirmed to us yesterday that he fled an area that had been taken by the Houthis just yesterday that lies along a main road linking two Yemeni government strongholds. That's the city of Taiz and Aden to the south. They are now cut off from one another. I want you to have a listen to what a resident in Taiz city, Osama al-Sarahi, told NPR last night. So he says the Houthis have encircled the city of Taiz and that people can't flee because the road is now cut off. And he says a number of civilians were killed on the outskirts of the city by Houthi forces as they tried to advance. And he says Taiz is now facing a crisis of aid and fuel because it all came from Aden. So while you're seeing the Saudi-led forces make gains in Mocha, you're seeing the Houthis make gains around Taiz.
4: Yeah, we're also hearing about the Houthis who have been attacking Saudi Arabia with missiles and drones.
18: Yeah, so the Houthis say that they have hit several Saudi Aramco oil sites in the past few days. We don't have confirmation of that, and Saudi Arabia is not commenting on specific attacks. The Houthis are, however, also targeting air bases in Saudi Arabia and airports, and the kingdom did say that Riyadh Airport was among two airports that were hit last night in Saudi Arabia. Now, to defend against these attacks, Saudi Arabia is getting some support from Britain and France. Yesterday, top ministers from Pakistan and Turkey also met in Saudi Arabia, and they confirmed that they're providing rapid military support now to the kingdom as part of the Mecca Agreement. That's the new defense pact that was signed by the three countries over the summer. And this pact really stems from President Trump's reluctance to get directly involved in another war in the Gulf. The U.S. has not agreed to Saudi Arabia's request for refueling support, but it is sharing intel on the Houthis.
4: That's NPR's Aya Batraoui in Dubai. Thank you very much.
18: Thanks, A.
4: For more on the fight over Red Sea shipping lanes, we've called up Ambassador Michael Ratney. He served as U.S. Ambassador to Saudi Arabia during the Biden administration and is now a non-resident senior advisor with the Center for Strategic and International Studies. Ambassador, we are reaching you in the Saudi capital of Riyadh this morning. And Aya Batraoui just told us that the Houthis have been attacking Saudi Arabia, including the airport in Riyadh. How is all of this being felt where you are?
19: I mean, it's a funny thing because life here, I just got here a couple of days ago, looks perfectly normal to me. Although normal doesn't always include a very loud boom everyone heard last night near the airport, which is apparently a Houthi rocket getting intercepted, probably by Patriot interceptors, fortunately.
4: Okay, so to the eye at least, things don't look that bad.
19: No, not in Riyadh. Apparently in the southwest, in the area of Jizan and Najran, closer to the Yemeni border, the Houthis have been really kind of upping their attacks on airports, military infrastructure and so forth, and energy infrastructure as well.
4: Yeah, how have the Houthis been able to gain so much ground recently? I know for more than a decade, Saudi Arabia has led a coalition of nine countries against the Houthis. So how have they been able to do this?
19: So the Houthis get a lot of support from the Iranians, obviously, weapons, financial support and so forth. But they're also just a remarkably tenacious and resourceful group. They started basically as a tribal insurgency, and now they control large swaths of the country, including the capital. And they have been able to innovate, to develop weapons, to defy many, many efforts, U.S. efforts, Saudi efforts, to defeat them. And they still pose a significant threat, not just to the Saudis, but to shipping throughout the Red Sea.
4: You mentioned the Houthis depending on support from Tehran. If they didn't have that support, would they be able to do any of this?
19: So it's become sort of a symbiotic relationship. Once upon a time, they were a proxy of the Iranians, like Hezbollah or these militias in Iraq. They have an independent streak as well, and they've become quite resourceful and innovative. And it's sort of a two-way innovation now. The Iranians help them. They now, in some ways, help the Iranians. I think if the support was cut off completely, no financial support, no weapons flows, no advisors, they would have a harder time of it, but they have been just crazy tenacious.
4: One thing, Ambassador, because Saudi Arabia has one of the world's largest military budgets, so I think people are wondering, why has it been so difficult for them to defeat the Houthis?
19: So some of it's just the nature of the Houthis. They're not a conventional army in the sense that many militaries are trained and equipped to deal with. They started as an insurgency, and they still behave like one. They are sort of this region's Viet Cong, if you will. But also, you know, the Saudi military, the whole structure of it was built on partnership principally with the United States. And I think this is a moment when they were hoping the United States would get involved in a more muscular way.
4: So about that, is it in the U.S.'s interest to join this latest offensive? Because we heard Saudi Arabia getting help from the U.K. and France, and they have that new defense agreement with Pakistan and Turkey. So what about the U.S.'s interest? Is it there for them to help them?
19: Yeah, clearly the calculation in Washington is it's not. And, you know, and on the one hand, I sort of understand a reluctance to what would seem to be opening another front in a war, just as seemingly the sort of central conflict with the Iranians is petering out. But that said, the Houthis aren't going anywhere. And if you think about it, it's not really just about Saudi or just about oil. Something like a quarter of global container traffic goes through the Red Sea, through the Bab el-Mandeb and up to the Suez Canal. And although the Houthis aren't targeting that now, they're sticking to targeting Saudi ships and Saudi infrastructure, leaving them in the control that they've had really, I think, poses a danger to global commerce in the long run. It's something that eventually, maybe not now, eventually we're going to have to deal with.
4: You recently wrote a piece titled, Is the U.S. Abandoning Saudi Arabia in Its Moment of Need? So I'm going to throw the question that you posed back at you. Is it?
19: Well, we have had a partnership with Saudi Arabia for decades, not just arms sales, but training exercises. They're totally knitted into the CENTCOM planning process. That's the U.S. military command that deals with the Middle East. And all of it was geared towards being ready when they're attacked, to be a partner for them when they're attacked. And this is kind of full-on warfare at this point. Their enemies, not just the Iranians, but the Houthis, are striking them in a tenacious way. And I think their hope and expectation that was we were there to help them, and in many ways we're not.
4: Michael Ratney served as a U.S. ambassador to Saudi Arabia during the Biden administration. Ambassador, thanks.
19: Anytime.
0: 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Good morning. It's 8:15, sunny today in Charlotte with a high near 75. It's 53 degrees right now in Charlotte. This is the first day of our fall fundraiser. We have an overall goal of 1,500 sustaining gifts. Those are gifts given monthly, and we leave it up to you to decide how much you want to give every month in order to support Morning Edition and all of your other all of the other programs on WFAE that you enjoy and depend on. All that we ask is that you do make a contribution right now at WFAE.org. And for the rest of this hour, we've got about 45 minutes. We have a goal of trying to hear from 10 people starting right now making a sustaining gift. So be the first one to help us out with this little goal that we've set for ourselves until 9 o'clock of 10 sustaining gifts at WFAE.org. I'm Marshall Terry. Judah Marshall is with me. She is president and CEO of WFAE. Good morning.
1: Good morning. Also remember that if you make a sustaining gift, you will be entered into an opportunity to win two tickets to see David Sedaris live November 1, right, Marshall?
0: November 1st. It's on a Sunday. I think it's at Ovens Auditorium. It's here in Charlotte. We only have 16 pairs of those. So that's, my math says that's eight people who make a contribution are going to win pairs of tickets there. That's also only today. So if you're thinking that you'd like to get in on that, but you'll get around to making your contribution when you do it, well, you don't want to wait too long because that offer won't be here tomorrow. So don't even wait till later today. If you're in a place and you're in a position right now where you can make a contribution, go ahead and do it. And keep in mind, we've got that goal that we've set for ourselves of 10 sustaining contributions before 9 o'clock. That's down to just 9 now, thanks to a contribution from Dustin in Charlotte.
1: Thank you, Dustin,
0: for making your contribution. 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It all takes money to produce in addition to all the people power that goes into it. 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And again, we leave it up to you as far as how much you want to give. 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You don't get to set the price when you go to the grocery store. You don't get to set the price with your Netflix subscription, but you get to do that here.
1: And every gift matters. You know, when I talk to donors, oftentimes, you know, they'll say, well, you know, I didn't give because I didn't think I had a lot to give. And I remember for the longest time, we had a sign in our break room here posted of somebody who could only give a dollar a month. 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
0: If you can afford to be more generous than just a few bucks, if you can afford to say, do $25 a month. 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
4: This is Morning Edition from NPR News. I'm A. Martinez.
3: And I'm Leila Faldin in Portland, Maine, hosting from Maine Public. The midterm elections are 1 month away. And every week until then, my co-hosts and I will take you to people and places in battleground states that will determine the balance of power in this country. Today, we're in Maine, where immigration enforcement here is playing out in ways that echo other places in the country.
21: They're still disappearing a person a day.
3: A person a day?
21: Yeah. Yep.
3: At least that's how it feels to Amy Smith, the founder of Healthy Homeworks, describing the ICE presence in her neighborhood of Lewiston, north of Portland, with a large immigrant community. We meet her at her office where she pulls out a map.
6: This is our map for the work that we do.
7: Okay.
6: Which is basically we do...
3: She describes her work, making homeownership attainable for residents here.
6: It's the intersection of the three poorest census tracts in the state. Heavy concentration of immigrants, highest concentration of children under five, very high lead poisoning levels.
3: Smith has lived in this former mill town for years. Today, she says the fear running through her city has never been so palpable, and that's most visible at a nearby daycare. These days, the daycare's curtains are always drawn. Inside, babies and toddlers are taking naps, giving us a chance to talk to staff.
22: Nice to meet you, Layla.
3: 19-year-old H helps run this daycare with her mom. They're asylum seekers from Angola. They ask us to use only their first initials because of how afraid they are of drawing ICE's attention. H says she's anxious every second she's outside the house.
22: You walk fast. You don't walk alone. And if there's a car following you or you think it's following you, that's when you start to panic.
3: Because it seems quiet outside.
22: It looks quiet because when it started, they started taking people out loud. It was a big mess. Mm-hmm. So they pretended like they stopped. If you're isolated, that's where they're going to take you.
3: Before the ICE surge started in January, the daycare had 32 kids. The parents are mostly immigrants. They got scared. They stopped coming. The daycare also shut down for a few weeks. But then many immigrants had to reemerge.
22: Because we have to work. We have bills. So now we go out, but you have to be alert.
3: Today, only 12 of the kids are back in their care. H and her mom say their family has done everything right, sought asylum, followed the rules. But one of H's siblings was detained by ICE.
23: How many people do you both know that have been detained?
22: Too many to count.
3: By July, there was a 161% jump of arrests by ICE of people with no criminal records in Maine. That's compared to all of last year. Maine Public analyzed federal data the Deportation Data Project obtained. I ask H and her mom if they feel support from their neighbors. They say yes, from some who've brought them food, taken out their trash, helped with rent. But not everyone supports them. And I heard that in Lewiston and beyond. A woman screaming as she passes the front door of this daycare.
24: And this is daycare. And the people that run this daycare could kill them.
3: Another yelling out the window at an anti-ICE protest encampment in another city.
23: I see a sign that says, okay, you just heard somebody yelling out their window, ICE, ICE, baby, at these protesters.
3: Lewiston business owner Matthew Terry, who says ICE has made things better.
25: ICE made it known that they were coming to Lewiston, and the shootings stopped. Nothing, not a peep, nothing.
3: We head back toward Amy Smith's office, the Lewiston resident who's been helping her neighbors afford homes.
21: It just makes me so sad because the people who are here are working so hard to build a good life. And 3 years ago, they were thriving. And now they're not. These are not the worst of the worst. I don't know of anybody in Lewiston who's been apprehended who is actually a criminal.
3: The way ICE acts with what she sees as casual cruelty and the way that attitude is encouraged between neighbors, that's shaping Amy Smith's vote this year. She says she voted for the Senate Republican incumbent Susan Collins once, some 20 years ago.
21: But since then, have not been a supporter. I think for me, the biggest thing is to make sure that our federal government actually works for us. Mm-hmm. And that the money stops flowing to these ridiculous vanity projects. And there's no reason that we are at war right now. And so the short-sightedness and the rhetoric and the activities and the cuts, it's just disgusting.
3: But she's not only angry at the Republican Party and the president.
21: I completely blame the Democratic Party for Trump being in office again. The minute Biden got elected the first time, they had to figure out who was next. And they just didn't. They just didn't do it.
3: So she says she's watching her neighbors struggle, and she spends every day trying to protect them.
21: So it's really exhausting to be actually doing the hard work, right, for your neighbors, and watching people of privilege take pot shots all day, every day, without any actual facts.
3: Smith doesn't want what happened this summer in another city in Maine, Biddeford, to happen ever again, when ICE shot and killed a 25-year-old Colombian immigrant and father named Joan Sebastian Duran Guerrero. during an attempted traffic stop on his way to work. The Department of Homeland Security told NPR that they never said he was the target of ICE agents that day. He leaves behind a 3-year-old daughter, Dulce, and his wife, Carolina Rojas Alvarez. I spoke with her recently at her lawyer's office.
5: What has life been like since that day?
7: Muy difícil.
8: Very difficult. Now I have to face everything alone. And it's even more painful to hear my little girl scream his name, saying, "Papa, where are you?" That's the most painful thing I've had to experience ever since his death, and that I can't bring him back to her.
3: Rojas Alvarez says she wants the man who killed her husband to be held accountable.
5: You have a 3-year-old daughter. I mean, what are you going to do now? What is your plan? Are you going to stay in Maine?
7: Por el momento, sí, mientras.
8: I will, while the investigation is ongoing, but not in the future. In other words, she's not going to study or make a life here.
3: The Trump administration's immigration enforcement has divided and galvanized voters in this country. For some, the heavy-handed approach is exactly what they want in immigration. For others, the months of detentions, deportations, and killings are a sign of just how much the country has strayed from its professed values. Those sentiments will go with them into the voting booth. This is NPR News.
0: It's 8:29. 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
11: Live from NPR News in Washington, I'm Dave Mattingly. Saudi-backed forces in Yemen say they've captured a key port city from the Houthis. NPR's Aya Batraoui says this comes as the Iranian-backed rebels gain ground elsewhere in Yemen's south.
12: Yemenis reached by NPR say the southwestern city of Taiz is now encircled by the Houthis, cutting it off from the government stronghold of Aden. Here's Taiz resident Abdel Basit al-Maghribi. He says prices of fuel and aid have gone up in the city because the road to Aden is blocked, but that the situation inside Taiz is otherwise secured. But as the Houthis gained ground around Taiz, Saudi Arabia says 100 fighter jets were deployed in a new military offensive and that by nightfall, Yemeni government forces had retaken the port city of Mocha. The Houthis had captured Mocha last month, consolidating control of the Bab al-Mandab Red Sea shipping route. The Iran-backed Houthis say they attacked Saudi oil sites and airports in response. Saudi Arabia says Riyadh Airport and another smaller airport in the south were hit, causing damage. Aya Boltraoui, NPR News, Dubai.
11: This year's Nobel Prize in Physics is being awarded to Francis Hallzon. He's being honored for his research into tiny cosmic particles that offer clues to the evolution of the universe. They're known as neutrinos. Hallzon is affiliated with the University of Wisconsin-Madison. The Nobel stems from his work at the Ice Cube Neutrino Observatory at the South Pole. This is NPR News. The American Academy of Pediatrics is warning unpasteurized milk and other raw dairy foods are unsafe to eat and can cause serious illness, especially for young children and those pregnant or breastfeeding. NPR's Maria Godoy has more.
26: The updated guidance from the AAP calls for a ban on the sale and distribution of raw milk and dairy products, including raw cheeses, because they can cause life-threatening infections. While advocates of raw milk products say they offer health benefits, these claims are not backed by scientific evidence. Unpasteurized dairy products can harbor pathogens like listeria, avian flu, and salmonella. This year, an outbreak of E. coli linked to raw milk cheeses resulted in 13 illnesses, including 8 hospitalizations. More than half of the people sickened were children under 5 years of age. 3 people developed severe kidney damage. Maria Godoy, NPR News.
11: Some Republicans in Tennessee say they want the state to explore more options besides lethal injection for carrying out the death penalty. This follows last week's failed execution of death row inmate Krista Gayle Pike. She was hospitalized after surviving two doses of lethal injection for her conviction in a 1995 murder. Most states that have the death penalty use lethal injection as their primary execution method. South Carolina also allows electrocution and a firing squad. I'm Dave Mattingly.
0: It's 8:33. Good morning. 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
26: It's Morning Edition from NPR News. I'm Leila Fadel in Portland, Maine, hosting from Maine Public.
4: And I'm Martinez in Culver City, California. A new era in Hollywood is about to begin.
26: The deal to consolidate Paramount, Skydance, and Warner Brothers Discovery is expected to close today. The $111 billion merger faced public protests, but ultimately passed legal and regulatory challenges in the U.S. and in Europe.
4: NPR's Manalit Del Barco joins us now from Los Angeles. Manalit, it is going to be one big, massive company. Who's in charge? What's in this company?
10: Yeah, so David Ellison will control this new media empire with help from his billionaire father, Larry Ellison, and investors from the Middle East. Their company, Skydance, combines two legendary film studios, both more than 100 years old, Paramount Pictures and Warner Brothers Pictures. Ellison also gets their streaming services like Paramount Plus and HBO Max. He gets MTV, Comedy Central, the Food Network, and two huge news outlets, CNN and CBS News. Ellison has defended the merger from critics worried about him having too much power over the media. This is Ellison on CNBC in March after outbidding Netflix.
13: This deal is basically, you know, it's pro-competitive, it's pro-consumer, it's good for the overall creative economy. We now have a library of 15,000 films, everything from Harry Potter to the DC Universe, Mission Impossible, Top Gun, The Godfather under one roof.
10: And that's not to mention popular TV shows the companies distribute, like Ted Lasso, The Daily Show, the Star Trek franchise, and all those Looney Tunes cartoons.
4: Now, when companies merge like this, sometimes changes occur, Manalit. What are some of those changes expected with this new company?
10: Yeah, well, Ellison already announced his co-CEO will be Enon Kreiz, the former head of Mattel. But Michael DeLuca and Pamela Abdi, the duo that headed Warner Brothers Pictures, are now out of the picture. Just last year at the Oscars, they celebrated their films Sinners and One Battle After Another. You know, the Writers Guild of America and 12 state attorneys general tried unsuccessfully to block this merger. And as part of the settlement, Ellison agreed that the combined studios will make 30 films a year for the next few years. But critics remain skeptical of that.
4: What have you heard, though, about changes in the TV news networks? So you mentioned CNN and CBS. So what have you heard about changes that maybe Skydance might make?
10: Well, there's been a lot of worry about what might happen to CNN with the Ellisons being allies to President Trump. I spoke to Jessica Gonzalez. She's the co-CEO of the nonprofit media advocacy organization Free Press. That's not to be confused with the media company Free Press, founded by Barry Weiss, the head of CBS News. Well, Gonzalez's group helped organize the Block the Merger Coalition.
1: We're concerned about the Ellisons corrupting CNN. We're concerned about what the Ellisons have already done since taking over Paramount and CBS. They are willing to use their money and power to censor the news, to tear down stories that they or the president don't like. We deserve better than billionaire oligarchs controlling our media system.
10: Now, to get the deal passed, Ellison promised to set up an independent oversight board to protect CNN from political interference. Skydance says the current head of CNN, Mark Thompson, will remain. Barry Weiss will continue to head CBS News.
4: Okay, so what about people that watch these films and TV shows that are going to be under this big umbrella and the people who work on all these projects?
10: Oversight board to protect CNN from political interference. Skydance says the current head of CNN, Mark Thompson, will remain. Barry Weiss will continue to head CBS News.
4: Okay, so what about people that watch

0: Siberia died. The cause of the illness that killed her is unknown, and that death has led people to speculate about the outbreak of the plague or another very infectious disease. Joining us to talk about where things stand is NPR's Russia correspondent Charles Maines in Moscow. Good morning, Charles.
1: Morning, Lena.
0: So what do we know about what happened?
1: Well, so one thing that's never been disputed, last Tuesday, a 28-year-old female lab worker at an anti-plague research institute in Siberia's Irkutsk region fell ill and died 2 days later. The cause of her death is where things get murky. The head of Russia's consumer health watchdog, a body called Rospotrebnadzor, was dispatched immediately to the area. That's some 2,500 miles from Moscow, and quickly declared this young woman had died from pneumonia of an unknown origin. A follow-on investigation by the agency found no pathogens in this lab worker's body were linked to her work with infectious diseases, nor was there any evidence of other employees that had gotten sick. And so authorities declared the epidemiological environment in the Irkutsk region stable, a position that's been backed by the Kremlin, so kind of case closed.
0: Is that what people there think, case closed?
1: Well, that's the problem. You know, these reassuring statements aren't doing much to calm the public. They're seeing, I want to stress, unconfirmed reports by local media that several hospitals have been placed under quarantine. Why? Well, the reports spoke of concerns about the spread of the pneumonic plague, a potentially deadly airborne disease that is among the areas of study at this Siberian laboratory. And transparency with the Russian government has long been an issue here. So when people see additional measures like videos on social media showing health workers wanding temperature gauges over passengers as they arrive on flights from Irkutsk to Moscow, you know, it sets off alarm bells, particularly after the experience of the COVID pandemic.
0: And what can you tell us about the institute itself where the lab technician who died was working?
1: Well, for one, it's got a really long name, the Irkutsk Anti-Plague Research Institute of Siberia and the Far East. The institute itself dates back to the Stalinist period. It was founded by the Soviets in the 1930s to monitor strains of dangerous pathogens like anthrax, cholera, and the plague, the latter of which has rolled across Siberia through the millennia. But the institute's work has also been preventative. I mean, it's even partnered with specialists from the U.S., Europe, and China in recent years. So there's nothing here to suggest, at least based on its history, that this is some kind of military biolab or anything of that nature. But again, that hasn't stopped people from speculating.
0: What has the U.S. government said?
1: Well, President Trump has offered to help Russia with any containment efforts if need be. And Secretary of State Marco Rubio struck a similar tone, saying basically, let's wait and see.
2: Brad, so we're watching and monitoring it closely. Yeah, I don't think it's cause for alarm, but it is cause for focus and a cause to just keep an eye on it, and we're doing that.
3: What's the offensive this last weekend?
1: And just one final point, Layla. If by some chance this is the plague, it's worth keeping in mind this is not an unknown pathogen like we saw with COVID-19. In fact, just the opposite. Despite the plague's history and reputation for death, it killed half of Europe in the Middle Ages, after all. You know, the plague can be treated quite effectively today through containment measures and antibiotics if provided in time.
0: That's NPR's Charles Maines in Moscow. Thank you, Charles.
1: Thank you.
4: Good morning. It's 8:42. Great to be along with you this Tuesday for a morning edition here on 90.7 WFAE and WFAE.org. Sunny today, the high near 75. It's 53 degrees right now in Charlotte. Taking just a quick moment to remind you, this is the first day of our fall fundraiser, and we are focused on sustaining gifts. 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And we are going to check and see how many we have now. 1, 2, 3, 4 sustaining gifts that have on the plus side. 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Are you going to help us out right now? I'm Marshall Terry. Judon Marshall, president and CEO of WFAE, is here. Don't be confused by the Marshalls. We both claim that as our name. Judon, good morning.
5: Good morning. 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

0: We leave it up to you as far as how much you want your sustaining gift to be. 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
2: 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I'm Leila Fadel.
3: And I'm A. Martinez. Hockey superstar Alexander Ovechkin will leave the NHL at the end of this season. The 41-year-old Russian's announcement comes exactly 21 years after his debut for the Washington Capitals. Now, Ovechkin would eventually break the all-time goal-scoring record set by Wayne Gretzky. Here's that moment on the Monumental Sports Network.
4: The chasing days are done! Alex Ovechkin is the greatest goal scorer in the history of the NHL.
3: The only one to score over 900 goals. For more about Ovechkin's career, we called up Barry Sverluga about that. He's a columnist for The Athletic. So, Barry, where would Ovechkin rank in the pantheon of great hockey players?
5: Well, certainly among goal scorers, he has no peer. He passed Gretzky in April 2025 at the age of 39. Lots of talk about what's his all-around game like. Was he as good as Gretzky as a passer? Certainly not. But he's right, an instant Hall of Famer and really a legend in Washington because he's played his whole career right here.
3: Yeah, and he might have a chance to pass Lemieux in total points, goals and assists, maybe ninth by the end of his career.
5: Yes, possible for sure. He's about to become the Capitals' all-time leader in assists. He's only four away from that. There's really no mark in terms of goal scoring that he doesn't have. He has 20, 30 goal seasons. That's more than anybody. 929 total goals. He's just been a machine for a career that spans back to a time when the league was coming out of a lockout and really needed stars, young stars. He and Pittsburgh, Sidney Crosby, the top two, to lift them out of into a new era.
3: Now, one thing that we found out lately is that Ovechkin supports Russian President Vladimir Putin, even appearing in a pro-Putin campaign ad, and that has led to some criticism in the U.S. Do you think that this maybe rises above the typical disagreements about the role of politics in sports?
5: Well, it's interesting because actually Ovechkin's support of Putin has been overt for a long time, dating his Instagram avatar has long been a picture of him and Putin. He created a social media movement in 2017 ahead of the Russian presidential elections, a hashtag Team Putin or Putin Team. So this is really nothing new. What kind of makes it controversial headed into his last year was the fact that he appeared in an ad in September for Putin's Russia United Russia Party. That kind of freshened up the news and brought some new criticism for an issue that he's really been very open about for years.
3: Now, the Capitals are supposed to be pretty good this season, Barry. You think his farewell tour, if he's going to be one, might be a distraction for the Caps?
5: You know, I think that's something that Ovechkin wrestled with. He doesn't really want to go into every rink for the last time and be handed a gold watch or a rocking chair or that kind of stuff. This team really does have the biggest goals. I mean, they won the Stanley Cup in 2018. That kind of cemented Ovechkin's legacy in the sport and in the town. This is probably their best roster since then. So it'll be interesting to see how they balance the individual honors and homages that he's going to get with what the team goals are, which is to win the whole thing.
3: Has he played for Russia recently, or is there maybe a chance he could play for Russia at one point?
5: I mean, Russia was not allowed in the Olympics this last time around, so that was a big miss on his resume. He had played for them in 2006 and 2010 with no medals, disappointingly.
3: Ovechkin, Messi, they're all retiring. Barry Sverluga of The Athletic, thank you very much.
5: Appreciate you having me.
3: This is Morning Edition from NPR News. I'm Amy Martinez.
2: And I'm Leila Fadel.
0: And this is Morning Edition here on 90.7 WFAE and WFAE.org. First day of our fall fundraiser. 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Six more to go here in about 11 minutes. 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The amount, just please go to WFAE.org and make your sustaining gift right now. I'm Marshall Terry. With me is Judon Marshall. She's president and CEO of WFAE. Good morning.
6: Good morning, Marshall. 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
8: From Marketplace in Washington, I'm Kimberly Adams. More Americans than ever are questioning the value of higher education. A new survey from Gallup finds that just 31% of adults in the U.S. think a college education is, quote, very important. That's the lowest since Gallup first started asking that question nearly 50 years ago. Marketplace's Stephanie Hughes looks at what's going on.
10: In the cauldron of ingredients that's led to this loss of trust in higher education, the cost of college is key. So are the loans people take out to cover that cost.
11: Everybody knows somebody who's drowning in debt.
10: Josh Weiner leads the Aspen Institute's College Excellence Program.
11: That difficulty repaying debt is shaping how people feel about the whole system.
10: Another ingredient, says Weiner, many recent college grads have struggled to find work, and their stories resonate with would-be students. Also, says Catherine Hill with the education nonprofit Ithaca SNR, higher ed hasn't worked out for a lot of people. There are more than 43 million adults in the U.S. who started college, may have taken on some debt, but never got a degree.
12: Those people haven't experienced the benefits of going on to higher education, and in many cases, it's probably made them worse off.
10: Top that off with a heavy dollop of worry about what AI is going to do to the labor market, and you end up with the current stew of uncertainty. That's tough for colleges, which are also seeing fewer international students and a dwindling number of young people.
12: I think schools are going to be very challenged in terms of net tuition revenue.
10: Hill says one potential source of new students are the old ones, those millions of people who started college but never finished. I'm Stephanie Hughes for Marketplace.
8: Let's do the numbers. Dow, S&P, and NASDAQ futures are up in the 0.4% to 0.5% range, with the Dow future up 263 points. The 10-year Treasury yield is down at 5.27%. Oil prices are also down this morning. Brent crude is down 2.8% at $97.59 a barrel. 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
0: 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About 5 minutes to go before 9 o'clock in Charlotte Talks with Mike Collins, which means 5 minutes to go before we can hopefully successfully hit our goal of 10 sustaining gifts this hour. This is the first day of our fall fundraiser, and we've set a goal for this hour of Morning Edition of hearing from 10 people making sustaining gifts. Still need to hear from about six people, six people exactly, in order to hit that goal. So please make your contribution, your sustaining contribution, at WFAE.org. We leave it up to you the amount to give. I'm Marshall Terry. In the studio with me is Judon Marshall. She's president and CEO of WFAE. And Judon, some people may be hearing about, you know, we're obviously coming on here and we're doing a WFAE fundraiser. We're asking for contributions to support WFAE, but some people may be aware that NPR is also asking people to give directly to NPR. Can you just clarify what's the difference there? What's WFA versus NPR as far as fundraising goes?
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0: And that's you. Right now, you are the community that Judon is talking about, and we are hoping that you're going to make your sustaining contribution right now, because the clock is ticking on that hourly goal we have of hearing from 10 people with sustaining contributions. We still need to hear from six people, so please make your contribution right now. If you're in a place where you can do it, if you're not driving, we don't want you to do anything risky. Please pull over. 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It's really easy. You can just go to WFAE.org. We leave it up to you how much you want to give when you make that sustaining gift. I can suggest the $15 a month contribution, pennies every day. We'll send you the limited edition 45th anniversary water bottle and sticker pack, plus the WFAE fidget spinner as our way of saying thank you. But the most important thing really is that you give, and that you give monthly, to really bolster our budget and ensure that we have the resources we need to continue to be there for you, not just in this final home stretch of the election, 4 weeks from today. If you can believe it, 4 weeks from today is the election. Of course, it seems like we're always in election season these days.
6: Yes. And our team is hard at work telling election stories and building out election resources.
0: Your sustaining gift goes to pay for people like Steve Harrison out in the field, going to city council meetings. It pays for conversations about the election on Charlotte Talk. Charlotte Talk's coming up here in just a few minutes. But there's going to be lots of news to report after that Tuesday in November as well. The news never stops. And in order for us to be the place that you can always go to and count on, we need to hear from you, especially with a sustaining contribution. Still needing to hear from six people with a sustaining contribution right now at WFAE.org.
6: I love what Adelaide said in her message to us this morning. She said that WFAE, she listens every day, that it is her new source. And I was recently in a meeting where I met somebody who had moved to Charlotte more than 30 years ago. And one of the things that they said was WFAE was the way that they learned about this community. It was the way that they learned more about America. They came from a different country. And so we take that seriously, Marsha. We think about what is it that we can tell people about how this community works, what drives it, what's the reason behind the things that are happening here. We can only do that because those of you out there have stood up and said, we're going to support WFAE. 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And if you've already supported us and can do a little bit more, we really encourage you to do that because we need it now more than ever. 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
0: As Judon said a moment ago, you know, we report and talk about the community as though we care, because we do care, because we are also members of the community. Our children go to the same schools as yours. We pass you on the greenway walking our dog. Maybe we're your neighbors. You know, maybe we live down the street. We are invested in this community just like you are. And getting to tell these stories and talk about the community and passing on to you the stories and the issues that you need to hear about, it takes a lot of talented people. We have a lot of them here. It takes a lot of money as well, and that's where you come in right now to be a part of it. 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Charlotte's NPR news source. Charlotte Talks is coming up next. It's 9 o'clock.
13: From 90.7 WFAE, this is Charlotte Talks. I'm Eli Portillo, in for Mike Collins. In December 2020, a hunter found two dead bodies with bullet wounds dumped in a corner of Fort Bragg. Both men were members of the military, and both were involved in dealing drugs. Investigative journalist Seth Harp dove into the story from there. What began as an investigation into a double murder turned into an exploration of several other unexplained deaths. Harp details the fight to reveal the true story behind these deaths and the seedy underbelly that led to them. He sits down with us to discuss all that's revealed in his book, The Fort Bragg Cartel, this hour on Charlotte Talks.

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1: Live from NPR News in Washington, I'm Korva Coleman. President Trump says he and his political action committee will personally pay for the controversial TV ads that have praised him. Up till now, the ads have said they're paid for by the federal government, that is, American taxpayers. Critics say these ads are partisan and use Republican talking points. The president is back at the White House after he signed an executive order aimed at lowering diesel fuel costs. Trump signed the order during a campaign rally in Nebraska last night, as NPR's Franco Ordonez reports.
2: President Trump told the audience in the middle of agriculture country that he was signing the order to help farmers. The rising cost of fuel has been a significant challenge for Republicans heading into the midterms. Prices for diesel used by trucks have been hit particularly hard due to the wars in both Iran and Ukraine. The president did not share details, but the order is expected to expand access to diesel, including so-called red dye diesel fuel, which is used by the agriculture industry and not subject to the same state and federal highway taxes as regular diesel. Franco Ordonez, NPR News.
1: The Paramount Skydance and Warner Brothers Discovery deal closes today. NPR's Mandalay Del Barco says the merger brings together media giants.
3: David Ellison will control this new media empire with help from his billionaire father, Larry Ellison, and investors from the Middle East. Their company, Skydance, combines two legendary film studios, both more than 100 years old, Paramount Pictures and Warner Brothers Pictures. Ellison also gets their streaming services like Paramount Plus and HBO Max. He gets MTV, Comedy Central, the Food Network, and two huge news outlets, CNN and CBS News.
1: NPR's Mandalay Del Barco reporting. Massive student protest marches will be held in Paris and other French cities today. The protest movement for better conditions in high schools is now in its second week. NPR's Eleanor Beardsley reports it has not lost momentum, even though it has been plagued by violence.
4: French TV news footage is showing students gathering in cities across the country ahead of protest marches this afternoon. Even students at well-off high schools in big cities like Paris are taking part, they say, out of solidarity with students in the poorer suburbs and rural areas where schools are more run down. The education minister says some of the students' demands are valid. The far right has called the students hoodlums that burn their schools and says the problem is a lack of authority. The far left says police violence is to blame. The public is shocked over a 15-year-old boy losing his hand after a police tear gas stun grenade blew up. Left-wing unions have called on their members to accompany the students in their marches today to make sure there's no violence. Eleanor Beardsley, NPR News, Paris.
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6: 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Hi, I'm James Holt, and welcome to the first day of our WFAE Fun Drive for this fall, along with WFAE President and CEO Judon Marshall. Good morning.
7: Good morning, James. It's good to be here with you this morning. I want to thank Ken and Waxaw and Shirley and Mount Holly for contributing to our Fun Drive this morning. Also, Mary and Charlotte, thank you all for joining us as ongoing supporters this today. We also are encouraging sustaining supporters. 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
6: So, Judon, what does giving directly to WFAE make possible here in our community?
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6: 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We have folks standing by right now. We'd love to talk to you. We'd love to see your name on our board here. We need 10 sustainers by the end of this hour. Now, here's Charlotte Talks.
0: From 90.7 WFAE, this is Charlotte Talks. I'm Eli Portillo, in this morning for Mike Collins. Fort Bragg is the biggest Army base in the U.S., and it conceals some of the country's most sensitive secrets. But secrecy can allow dark things to flourish. Now those secrets have started coming to light in a story of drugs, murder, and the new secret version of the U.S. military that's grown increasingly important in the years since September 11th. About 5 years ago, a hunter found two bodies dumped in a corner of Fort Bragg. Both men were members of the military's elite special forces, both were involved in dealing drugs, and both had been shot to death. Author and investigative journalist Seth Harp dove into the story from there. An Iraq War veteran himself, what began as an investigation into a double murder turned into an exploration of other violent and unexplained deaths, and the broader transformation of America's military and society. Through declassified documents, court records, and hundreds of interviews, Harp's book, The Fort Bragg Cartel, reveals the cover-up and the complicity by members of the U.S. military who took part in the Afghan heroin trade, got mixed up with Mexican drug cartels, and the explosive consequences of their decisions. He joins us now. Seth, thanks for being here.
8: Hi, Eli. It's great to be with you.
0: Let's start where you start the book, with a road trip that went horribly wrong. Who were Master Sergeant William Levine and Sergeant First Class Mark Leshikar, and what happened?
8: They were best friends, and both of them were Green Berets. But the younger man, Mark Leshikar, was younger, lower ranking, and significantly less elite than the other guy, Billy Levine, who is a member of a unit called Delta Force, which, as you said earlier, is based at Fort Bragg. Fort Bragg is the headquarters of something called the Joint Special Operations Command, which is a secretive military within the military dedicated to clandestine operations or black operations. Delta Force is the single largest component of it. It's the Army component of it. And Billy Levine was a member of that unit, which is generally considered to be the most selective and elite combat unit in the entire Department of Defense. Very little known about it. It's very infrequently spoken of. But that's who he was. He had been a member of the unit for nearly 10 years at that time and had done something like 14 deployments in his career. The two men went to Disney World in 2018 to celebrate their daughters' birthdays. Both of them had young daughters. And they took them to Disney World. And it might have been a nice outing, except that both of these guys, Billy Levine and Mark Leshikar, had severe drug problems. And one of the major themes of my book is the degree to which drug use is normalized in the special forces, and particularly at Fort Bragg, how common it is for soldiers to use hard drugs there. You know, cocaine. Talking about cocaine, methamphetamine, heroin. Billy and Mark were taking all of those drugs, including that day. And Mark Leshikar started to develop paranoid ideations. He became convinced that the car was being followed. And the other soldier, Billy Levine, tried to talk him down, tried to tell him that he was hallucinating, but to no avail. And the situation escalated from there. And as I write in the first chapter and second chapter of the book, as I described there, this fight between them turned physical, and Billy ended up shooting and killing Mark. And that aspect of it, as tragic as it was, it took place right in front of the two little girls, was less important than what I demonstrate in the second chapter of the book, which is how the military and civilian law enforcement quickly came together to completely cover up this murder, paper it over as a justified homicide when it absolutely wasn't. And I show how again and again this pattern repeats at Fort Bragg, where members of these elite units, because the military wants to protect this unit's secrecy, whenever these guys are involved in committing crimes, whether it's drug trafficking or violent crimes, it ends up getting covered up.
0: And within a few years, Sergeant Levine and another soldier, Chief Warrant Officer Timothy Dumas, would also be gunned down. What happened to them, and how did this trio of killings kind of unlock this story and lead you to the broader story of what you term the Fort Bragg cartel?
8: Well, I first heard about the story. I first came to it in 2020 when Billy Levine, the soldier who committed that shooting I just described, when he himself was murdered in turn, found murdered on Fort Bragg, next to Timothy Dumas, who was not a Green Beret. He was actually a supply officer, but he was attached to the Special Forces and had worked for many years with JSOC. So he was a part of the same role, although he was a support soldier. And we don't know who killed them. To this day, the crime is still unsolved, but we do have some, plausible suspects.
0: And we can't get too much farther into this without talking, I think, about the role of a former state trooper named Freddie Wayne Huff in North Carolina. Who is he, and how did he get mixed into this elite military milieu of drugs and dealing?
8: So Freddie Huff is a fascinating guy. He's in federal prison right now, doing 20 years for trafficking cocaine. Although he never served in the military, his trajectory, starting off as a state trooper, later a DEA task force agent, by all accounts, a very accomplished and dedicated and hardworking police officer, ended up becoming one of the biggest drug traffickers in North Carolina. His story very much parallels the story of the guys from Fort Bragg. And as it turns out, he was working with them. He was their wholesale supplier of cocaine. And he told me that about half of the coke that he trafficked up from Mexico, which was extremely large quantities, I'm talking about hundreds, if not thousands, of kilos of cocaine. He said about half of that was what he was selling to Timothy Dumas and Billy Levine, and that they were distributing it on Fort Bragg. And he also told me that there was a cartel in Fort Bragg. It supplies the title of the book, The Fort Bragg Cartel, that originally came from Freddie Wayne Huff, who told me that there was a group of Special Forces guys who were trafficking drugs and also importing drugs from Afghanistan into the U.S. on military planes.
0: And one of the things that stood out to me reading this book was how brazen this was in a lot of ways. Someone like Freddie Huff is accustomed to dealing in drugs and had, you know, expertise, like you said, serving on a DEA task force. But also, he and these guys were not exactly being the most inconspicuous people you could be, especially in a smaller city, in rural areas, on a military base. How did this go on for so long and for so many years and leave such a trail behind it?
8: To a large extent, they were protected. The degree of protection that they enjoyed from authorities is hard to specify, but I know that Freddie Huff worked with other police officers, other sheriff's departments. He had contacts in the FBI that he was working with. I left out a moment ago what happened to Freddie Huff, why he sort of broke bad. Like I said, he was a hard-charging superstar, they called him, and he was in Lexington, North Carolina, which I'm sure many of your listeners are aware of where that is, a small town in North Carolina. He was a superstar in the field of asset forfeiture, a guy who had brought in millions of dollars to to the Lexington Police Department through asset forfeitures, which is where police stop drug dealers. And if they find them, or anybody who's carrying large amounts of cash, and if they can't explain where that cash came from, then the police will just keep it. And this is actually a major revenue source for a lot of police departments in the United States. So that's who Freddie was. But something happened to him. He actually gave by all accounts, he was a complete straight arrow. Until one day in 2014 or so, if I'm not mistaken, maybe 2016, He gave 2016. He gave a DWI ticket to an insurance executive who was driving under the influence. And this man warned Huff that he was going to have his job if he gave him a ticket. And Huff, being a square rule following cop that he was, he didn't care. He gave the guy a ticket anyway. And within a month, he had been fired for having given a ticket to this insurance executive who was a donor to the North Carolina governor at that time, Pat McCrory. And that really left Huff embittered towards the law enforcement profession. And because he had learned so much about the nitty-gritty of the drug trade and how police detect drug smugglers, and also because he was under intense financial pressure to provide for his family, he decided that he was going to become a drug trafficker in his own right. He had worked for the DEA's El Paso Intelligence Center, which is obviously based in El Paso, Texas, and is kind of the DEA's sort of intelligence agency, for lack of a better word, that collects information on Mexican drug cartels. So he had worked in that world, and he had knowledge and understanding and contacts of Mexican drug trafficking organizations. And the one that he ended up linking up with was one called Los Zetas, which ironically grew out of a Mexican Special Forces Army unit that had been trained at none other than Fort Bragg, North Carolina, before becoming one of the biggest and most dangerous and most violent drug cartels in Mexican history, and indeed in world history. So Freddie Huff linked up with Los Zetas, was trafficking massive amounts of narcotics to the United States, and he hired a bunch of people to work for him, to help him, and all of them were ex-military, current or former military, or law enforcement. And so I named some of the people that we know of from court documents that were working with him in the book. I named them because their names have been in court documents. But I believe, I have reason to believe that there were a lot more people in the law enforcement and military world that were working with Freddie Huff and his other associates that I interviewed, Jaime Rosado in particular, another guy who's doing time in prison for trafficking drugs with Freddie Huff, told me the same thing, that Freddie was protected by law enforcement in that area and because of his military contacts. And it certainly shows in the track records of guys like Billy Levine, who was arrested on 8 separate occasions for felony charges, including first-degree murder, aggravated assault with a deadly weapon, manufacturing narcotics, harboring an escapee, among other crimes. Those are all crimes that Billy Levine was arrested for and never prosecuted.
0: And we're going to talk more about that culture of impunity and how that developed and fed this. But first, I was surprised reading this book as someone who's lived in North Carolina for almost 2 decades now, that I'd heard so little about this before reading your book. I actually went and looked up on Pacer some of the court documents on Freddie Huff, just because I was like, well, is this guy selling a bill of goods or what? How did we not hear more about this? Were you surprised that this wasn't blowing up more while you were reporting on it, both the Freddie Huff story and in general?
8: Absolutely, especially because at that time there was so much media attention to events at Fort Hood, Texas, another very troubled army base that's had a lot of violent crime, but objectively less violent crime than Fort Bragg. And yet the media was seeming to give Fort Bragg a complete pass. In fact, the New York Times story that broke, or that that I first read, that brought me into the story, that reported the murder of Billy Levine and Timothy Dumas, made it seem as if everything else at Fort Bragg was calm, tranquil, that these were troubling anomalies amid an otherwise placid situation. But as soon as I looked into it, I learned that there had actually been more than 100 deaths in 2 years.
0: And that's Seth Harp, author of Fort Bragg Cartel. This is Charlotte Talks. I'm Eli Portillo. When we return, we'll have more on how a culture of impunity grew and fed this crime.

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2: 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Let's get back to Charlotte Talks.
4: And paradoxically, how is it able to do so in what might be considered, at least in the public mind, the most kind of rules-bound institution in the U.S., the military?
5: Well, it all has to do with the nature of units like Delta Force and the Special Forces more generally. Secrecy, I mean, Delta Force is every bit as secretive as the CIA, with which it often works hand-in-hand doing covert assassination and abduction missions in foreign countries. They are a high-tech hit squad that takes orders directly from the President of the United States. There's only about 300 operators in Delta Force, and they're not supposed to exist, essentially. These are guys whose names are placed in a special registry, is my understanding. They tend to not talk about their work. They tend to say nothing about it at all, and the unit is very protective and jealously guards its secrecy and its privileges to operate under a heavy curtain of secrecy. And so when guys like Billy Levine or other members of the unit act out and get themselves in trouble, the unit tends to spring into action to make sure that it doesn't hit the news. And they're very practiced at this, very adept at it, and it's a pattern that I show repeating again and again in the book.
4: And how does this specifically relate to the kinds of war that have ended up dominating the last quarter century for the U.S.? Counterinsurgency, echoes of Vietnam and Operation Phoenix, and just really different from the kind of force-on-force war that people might think of in their minds, you know, from Saving Private Ryan or whatnot.
5: I'm glad you asked that question, because a moment ago you described the military as being a very rules-bound institution, and it certainly is. However, the Special Forces is very different in that regard. They practice irregular warfare, special warfare, and in that world, almost as a point of pride, the rules don't apply. From basic things like grooming standards, where they're allowed to have long hair and beards, to their uniforms, where they to a large extent, they do not wear uniforms in combat. One thing I learned while researching this book and reporting it was that the extent to which Delta Force deploys guys overseas under fake identities, fictitious documents, wearing civilian clothes, to carry out military missions, again, assassination, abduction, espionage, as well as something that they do, implanting bugging devices, things like that. In my mind, I always associated those activities with the CIA. Even having served in the military myself, I really didn't realize the extent to which authority over covert action had been militarized, and the degree of responsibility and authority that Delta Force had that they had gathered or obtained or gotten over the course of the 20 years of the main phase of the global war on terrorism, 2001 to 2021. And so that's a culture of secrecy and impunity and special rules, exemption from rules that I really criticize in the book.
4: And you write about unsympathetic characters. I think it's fair to say soldiers who are using drugs, binge drinking, stealing, totally out of control, even killing their comrades in some cases. This culture, the U.S., we typically venerate veterans. I'm curious if you've gotten any negative reaction to the book, either from, you know, Fort Bragg community, the special operators community, or just people more broadly, or if people have been more appreciative of bringing something to light.
5: For the most part, they've been appreciative. And in fact, the reception to the book has been most positive, I would say, among military veterans in the military community. There's definitely exceptions. There's people who don't like what I've reported, particularly former members of Delta Force who are now like podcasters. Some of them have been critical of the book. But I would challenge anyone who lives in North Carolina to pick up this book and read it, and not be impressed by the reporting that I've done, or the objectiveness of it, and the way that I lay out the information. I didn't come at it with an axe to grind. It's just that the degree of criminality that I uncovered was so extreme. The facts speak for themselves, and the military ought to be concerned about it. It ought to be a wake-up call for them that something is wrong with the culture of units like this that tolerate this type of criminal activity.
4: And speaking of something wrong with the culture that is hurting the military, you write that Fort Bragg had a fatal overdose rate of 36 per 100,000 people, which is way above the national average at the time you were looking into this. What drove that, and how did drug use become so prevalent in the special operator community?
5: For years, while I was reporting this story for Rolling Stone magazine, it grew out of some magazine articles that I did for Rolling Stone. I had, through anecdotal evidence and just, you know, interviews, I had come to the belief myself and had sources tell me that drug use on Fort Bragg was out of control. But there was really no hard evidence to back that up. However, the third Rolling Stone article that I wrote, which had to do with the spike in overdose deaths at the base, got the attention of Senator Edward Markey of Massachusetts, or some of his staffers. And then the senator, and some joined by some other senators, actually compelled the Pentagon to release overdose data across the entire military, all of the bases, all of the service branches, and disclose publicly what the overdose rates were. And just as I had suspected, at Fort Bragg, it was far and away higher than any other military installation in both absolute and per capita bases.
4: And how did the special operations community in particular become a nexus of drug use? You write about how in many cases it was sort of ingrained in the culture, sort of the way cracking a beer might be.
5: I can point to at least three factors. One of them is the prescription of amphetamines, benzodiazepines and opiates, to operators in combat to help them cope with sleep deprivation, PTSD, or insomnia. And a lot of becoming dependent on those drugs. In the case of Billy Levine, he said in one of his review boards where he was being threatened with disciplinary action, he blamed his crack cocaine habit on the fact that he had been originally prescribed dextroamphetamine by the unit. So prescribing operators drugs is one issue. Another factor has to do with the war in Afghanistan. A very underappreciated side of the war in Afghanistan was drug production in that country. Most Americans are not aware that during the 20 years that Afghanistan was occupied by U.S. forces, it produced nearly all of the world's opiates and heroin, and that most of that drug production, that drug trafficking, was being done not by the Taliban. In fact, essentially none of it was being done by the Taliban, according to authoritative U.S. government source called Saigar, the Special Inspector General for Afghan Reconstruction. It was all being done by the U.S. client state, the Afghan government structures that were supported for
4: right,
5: 20 years.
4: The Taliban had actually cut off poppy production and strictly militated against that based on religious reasons.
5: That's right. And if you Google this or look at any of the most credible and prestigious mainstream media institutions, you will get the impression from their reporting that the Taliban was the one producing drugs in Afghanistan. And this is one of the most impressive feats of propaganda, for lack of a better word, that I know of in history, that convincing people that the Taliban was actually behind this, when in fact it was the Afghans that were being sponsored by the United States. And what really brought the lie to it was when the U.S. withdrew in 2021 and the Taliban retook control, and almost immediately, it took about a year, but they completely eradicated all drug production from Afghanistan. They took it from Afghanistan producing something like 1,000 metric tons of pure heroin per year, which is more than the entire world consumes in heroin, to zero, essentially to zero. I mean, there's still some limited heroin production taking place in pockets of the country that are outside Taliban control. But that is what, because that was during the time that I was writing the book, and that's what kind of inspired me to dig as deeply as I possibly could into that subject and say, wait a minute, what exactly was going on here during these years? Because a lot of my main characters, guys like Billy Levine, had deployed again and again to Afghanistan. And I was hearing from people like Freddie Huff and other sources that they were actually trafficking heroin from Afghanistan to the U.S.
4: And you mentioned earlier Master Sergeant Levine's dozen-plus deployments. Many of the other people you wrote about had deployed similar numbers of times for varying lengths of time. What effect does that have on these soldiers who are living what I can only imagine is a very surreal life, where for decades you're spending part of every year in a war zone conducting basically hits, and then you're back in Fayetteville for a few months and then doing that again for 10, 15 years?
5: Yeah, that was the third factor that I was going to mention about what predisposes these guys to drug addiction. PTSD, combat trauma. People that have experienced these things tend to self-medicate. It's kind of what they do. And so certainly that's a major aspect of it. You know, soldiers who serve in Delta Force during this time period, at least during the wars in Iraq and Afghanistan, it's not uncommon for them to have killed dozens, if not more than 100 people, to have personally killed them in close quarters combat. And it doesn't take much imagination to imagine what that does to a person in their mind, in their body, in their spirit. It's extremely damaging to a human being, especially, you know, guys like Billy Levine. He had actually come around to thinking that these wars were unjustified. It's an aspect of his personality that's kind of counterintuitive. He had become totally disillusioned with the wars and didn't believe the U.S. ought to be in the Middle East and in Southwest Asia doing these things. He had turned against it, and he struggled mightily with his feelings of regret and shame for all of the people that he had killed, for wars that he had come to believe were not justified. And that's not uncommon, by the way. Veterans are one of the most reliable anti-war demographics in the United States, combat veterans, and most of them say that the wars in Iraq and Afghanistan were not worth fighting. And I certainly count myself among those numbers.
4: What kind of roadblocks did you encounter in your reporting, and how did you pry information, intimate information in some cases, out of secretive organizations and people who are accustomed to not talking about what they do ever?
5: So I don't want to say that the military completely stonewalled me. There were times when they did allow me to speak to public relations officials about particular cases. But for the most part, I got nothing from Delta Force. You know, the government doesn't even admit that Delta Force exists. Or same goes for JSOC. I mean, obviously it does exist, but they don't refer to it directly. It's very hush-hush. So I had to find workarounds in all these cases. It's also the case that guys who belong to this unit, the men who are members, tend to, as a point of pride, not talk to the press. So one of the workarounds that I came to was interviewing a lot of family members, a lot of, you know, moms, sisters, ex-wives, dads, brothers, friends. In a lot of cases, they knew a great deal about Delta Force operations and about kind of the underbelly of family life in places in Fayetteville and in Moore County, North Carolina, where a lot of these men own homes. And then another way was just getting documents through the Freedom of Information Act. The military didn't want to turn those over, but I actually sued the military in federal court 3 times in the course of reporting this book for documents that they unlawfully withheld, that they were obligated to disclose under the law. I was able to prevail in all 3 of those lawsuits. So that was another big source of documents that otherwise I wouldn't have been able to get my hands onto. And the Army's Criminal Investigative Division is sort of a quasi-civilian, quasi-military police agency that had open investigations into a lot of these men and the things that they were doing. And so those police reports the notes of detectives who had worked these cases were particularly informative, because, you know, people who read the book, like you were saying a moment ago, it's almost hard to believe that some of this stuff is real. But I can point to military documents that prove it for a fact.
2: It's 9:37. We'll have more Charlotte Talks in just a moment. Good morning. I'm James Holt, in with WFAE President and CEO Judon Marshall on day one of our fun drive.
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2: It's 60 degrees in Charlotte currently, and like I said, day one of our fall fun drive. 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We have folks standing by right now to take your call. And Judon, we have a big election coming up, the midterms. What does it take to give people useful, independent information before they vote?
3: One, it takes a lot of planning. You know, our team starts planning months ahead to make sure that we're providing people with the resources and information that they need to not only understand what's happening in the elections, but what happens in the process of voting and how to maybe answer some of the questions that they have as they prepare to head to the polls. So that work takes time. Mm-hmm. You know, there have been years where we were able, through people with the resources and information that they need, to not only understand what's happening in the elections, but what happens in the process of voting and how to maybe answer some of the questions that they have as they prepare to

0: Screen right now.
1: Yeah, I want to go back to Shirley and Mount Holly, who said, I couldn't do this without NPR. We love that. Carolyn and Charlotte, thank you for your gift. Michelle and Sean and Charlotte, thank you. They say, we appreciate everything you do. Thank you. Keep going, and we need you. Well, we need you all to join us in supporting this work. And I want to also thank Nathan, who's an existing sustainer, who said, journalism is tough, especially in the current landscape. I think history will show that truthful journalism helped save our democracy. You guys are doing great, good work. Now keep it going.
0: Oh, Nate, we get Nathan in here.
1: Thank you so much, Nathan. That's one of the best testimonials we can have, and it's truly how we feel about the work we do. Journalism is called the fourth estate for a reason. It's because we are the watchdogs of society. We make, one of our former board members said, journalism is the oxygen to democracy, and we take that seriously. And we hope you do, too. Go to WFAE.org or call 704-549-9000 to make your gift now.
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3: This is Charlotte Talks. I'm Eli Portillo, in this morning for Mike Collins. Our guest today is Seth Harp, author of The Fort Bragg Cartel, a story of drug dealing and murder in America's Special Operations Forces. So, Seth, beyond the drug dealing and drug use by soldiers and police officers you detail in the book, you also explore some broader themes, and one of them that comes up a lot is that the Army and the military has fundamentally changed, and that the reality of what so many soldiers are doing now doesn't match the vision that we in the broader public might have. You write about an army that's really, I think, been fundamentally transformed by the so-called global war on terror. Why did the special forces grow to such prominence in that universe? And why did you spend so much time talking about how the military has changed more broadly?
4: Well, there's many reasons for that transformation. Most of them are ideological. Even before 9/11 happened, we had a Defense Secretary, Donald Rumsfeld, who believed in the idea of a radically stripped down military that in which most of the fighting was done by small, highly trained elite units making use of advanced technology to win the wars on the cheap with a light footprint. And that ideological vision has been the guiding force for all of this development at Fort Bragg since then. And it has been a total failure, in my view. It hasn't worked nearly, it hasn't worked in the way that they have thought. And it's had a lot of, unfortunate ramifications for the conventional military, which by this point has been sidelined almost to a support role, where the special forces are the only guys who are ever in combat, and that they're sent into combat to do one rotation after another because they tend to be better at fighting, better trained. They don't get themselves killed for the most part. But you end up with a sort of elite mercenary class of people that have been in war for most of their lives. And the social and psychological consequences of that can be absolutely devastating. But I really want to emphasize the fact that it doesn't work. I mean, we saw that in Iraq was the last war that was really fought by conventional means from about 2003 to, let's say, 2007. Around 07 is really when the military and the government decided to start prosecuting everything through assassinations, basically. I mean, we call them euphemistically night raids or drone strikes, but let's be real, what they're really doing is assassinating people that have been identified by U.S. intelligence, often wrongly, to be members of an enemy that's resisting U.S. occupation,

0: And this simply does not work. It didn't work in Iraq because, you know, even though they were able to achieve a limited stability around 08 to 011, when ISIS came back, it threw the country back into turmoil. I mean, I don't have to make the case that the Iraq War was a failure. I think everyone broadly accepts that. Afghanistan, too. It was another war that they tried to wage in secrecy using the special forces primarily. And that fell apart, too. They were never able to stand up the sort of democratic free market government that they had envisioned in Afghanistan. Instead, they created a giant drug cartel that was possibly or definitely was the most corrupt country or the most corrupt government in the entire world. That's not according to me. That's according to, you know, these rankings that they do of the corruption index, I believe it's called. Afghanistan was dead last in that list year after year. We see it in other places. You know, Syria is more of an ambiguous example, but I don't think anybody would say that things are going well in Syria, even after the fall of Bashar al-Assad. You know, it's a government, it's a country that's now led by a former al-Qaeda fighter. And Ukraine as well is another country. I mean, we could discuss these cases endlessly, but the U.S. military's track record from 2001 till now has been one of abject failure. And to a large extent, that's because of this pipe dream of being able to wage wars on the cheap, light footprint, special forces, low casualties. It simply doesn't work. The only way to win a war is to commit a large conventional force and accept that you're going to have a lot of casualties. And the reason why the government can't do that is because the wars that they want to wage don't have enough popular buy-in that would allow the public to accept thousands of soldiers coming home in body bags.
1: And I was really surprised getting a peek behind the curtain, as it were. You know, you write about the athletic facilities that the special operators get, the support teams, each squad having their own squad room with a fully stocked bar, beers popping at 3 or 4 p.m. if there's not a fire alarm, I think you put it, the way it all actually works. And you were a member of what you call the regular army. You deployed to Iraq, but on the less secret side. Were you as surprised to learn more about the way this parallel army works?
0: Oh, yes. One thing I mentioned as an aside in the book is that where I was stationed in Iraq at the Balad Air Base with my unit, which was possibly the least elite army unit in the entire military, was right next to the JSOC headquarters, and I didn't even know that they were there. I mean, I didn't know none of the guys in my unit. We didn't even know that they were physically present there. There was a small army of JSOC and CIA paramilitary assassins that were based right next to where my unit was based. And you know, the privileges that members of units like Delta Force or SEAL Team 6, which is the naval counterpart, the naval sister unit to Delta Force, they're extraordinary. These guys are, for all of the you know, burdens that they have to bear on their shoulders, the brunt of waging these wars is placed on these men. But they're also treated like rock stars within the military and also in civilian society, to say nothing of how they're portrayed almost as like action heroes or superheroes in countless Hollywood films and TV shows and so forth. And when I finally got a look, so to speak, inside, because I never visited the Delta Force headquarters, the actual compound, but I did interview numerous former unit employees who described the facility at length. I mean, it's every single thing you can possibly, you know, imagine. All of the things that you described, the ice cream, soft serve machines, like smoking rooms. They have their own doctors on staff who are very liberal in their prescribing policies. They have sports medicine specialists. They have dog trainers. They have language instructors. I mean, every single thing that the military can give them, they get.
1: And it seems like one of the themes is that this secrecy combined with this privilege in the military hierarchy and in the civilian popular culture is in itself corrosive. It's like an acid that ate away at the moral fabric of the army as an institution, and I think at these soldiers' souls. Is that how you came to see it?
0: Yes, absolutely. Not only the secrecy and the privileges, but also the trauma of going to war again and again and seeing people killed and killing people. It's really hard on the body, mind, and soul. I mean, I sometimes think of them as like gladiators. I mean, how battered they come out of the system. Plus, you have all the substance abuse and all the heavy drinking and smoking on top of it. A lot of the guys come out, you know, of the unit in pretty beat up shape, both mentally and physically.
1: And it seems like you mentioned, you know, this special forces ethos, veneration. It's really seeped into our culture more broadly. You know, I get ads for like tactical coffee, and I'm in Target, and it's like, buy this tactical bag. And I mean, I'm like a near 40-year-old dad living in the suburbs. I don't need tactical coffee, but it's everywhere. And, you know, I was never in the military. My father was in the 80s and 90s, and the military that I grew up adjacent to was not like cool. It was like chunky, awkward plastic glasses, boxy uniforms that didn't fit well, bad haircuts. Why did we see this transformation where it seems like now in a lot of the popular culture, being a special operator is, like you said, being a rock star?
0: It's definitely over the top. Hollywood has a long relationship with the special forces, which a big part of what they do is psychological operations. There's a lot of, you know, there's a lot of liaisons between Hollywood and this world in the form of consultants, or sometimes they'll consult directly, you know, with the military in order to help create these movies that are basically advertisements for military service, for service in the special forces. And I think that they really miss the reality of what it's actually like in that world. Certainly most of the portrayals that I've seen on film, don't match up to the real world. It's considerably uglier than what they present. And I would be all for going back to that much more sort of square, uncool version of the military that you outlined, because the military is an institution that ought to serve our society. It's not there, you know, to create super soldiers who comport themselves, you know, like modern day cowboys. That's not good for anybody. They're not accomplishing anything that's in the United States national security objectives, and it's not good for the communities where they're based, like Fayetteville.
1: And I think some of the people who are in this book, folks like Timothy Dumas, who were not in the special forces but were very near them, other soldiers you write about who are serving on the base, it seems almost like a vortex that kind of sucks them in. What is the connection you see, the kind of nexus between this superhero conception and then the squalid realities that destroyed some of these people who were not, both who were and who were not actually in the community?
0: I think it's a reflection, to some extent, of our winner-take-all society, where whatever realm you're looking at, whether it's economic or political or cultural, a smaller and smaller number of people monopolize the greatest benefits for themselves. Concentration of wealth is something that we see everywhere. The immiseration and declining fortunes of the bottom 50 to 70% of the people. And it's certainly that way in the military. You don't get any respect being a support guy in the 82nd Airborne Division. Everyone wants to be a Green Beret. And it's very hard to break into that world. It's very insular.
1: Then it kind of reminds me of the economic picture you're describing too, where you describe how, you know, once guys are Green Berets, then they want to be in Delta and they're trying out for that repeatedly. It's almost a never enough thing.
0: Right. Yeah, exactly. And I would be remiss if I didn't point out that the special forces is almost entirely white. It's almost entirely white men. I just watched the graduation video of the latest class of Green Berets to graduate from the JFK Special Warfare Center and School at Fort Bragg. And it looks like there's a few Latino guys in the mix. But that's the regular Green Berets. Once you get up to the level of Delta Force, by all estimates, by all accounts, it's about 99%. It's more than 99% white. The actual operators are all white men who look the part, because there's a lot of intangible factors that goes into selection when they're deciding who gets to belong to their club. And there's no oversight or accountability around it because they don't exist. So they get to just perpetuate and keep choosing the same people that look like them and that think like them. And that's how you end up in 2025 with a U.S. military taxpayer-funded institution with all these privileges that's essentially off-limits to certainly off-limits to women, although in the past there have been a few female operators, and to black people and to really people of any race, but white, with some exceptions, I have to say, for accuracy. But again, talking about 99% plus white, and that's a reflection, I think, of the what we're talking about before, about the lack of accountability, lack of oversight, lack of transparency.
1: And what about the counter argument, I guess, that we're not going to be going to war with the Soviet Union? They are not around anymore. A big force-on-force war is probably going to be the end of the world if it were to happen between nuclear states now. What if, I mean, I'm sure some people say, look, this is the military we need now. We need hard men who are good at going out and killing people who the U.S. thinks need to be killed. And folks like Seth Hart need to accept that it's an ugly business, but the military knows what it's doing.
0: Well, to that, I would say, well, we just tried that in about 7 different countries over the last 20 years, and it didn't work even once. Didn't work in Iraq, didn't work in Afghanistan, didn't work in Syria, Yemen, Somalia, the list goes on, Libya. All of these countries were destroyed, turned into failed states. U.S. objectives, as announced beforehand, were never met in any of those cases. So I don't see how anyone could make that argument with a straight face these days. Besides, when you talk to people in the defense industry and government, they're talking about going to war with China, which is an insane idea, but that would be a peer-to-peer military confrontation. Plus, they're waging war, through a proxy, of course, but with the deep involvement of the special forces and JSOC and the CIA against Russia and Ukraine. All these guys are over there as well. So I think that the Rumsfeldian idea of the special forces centric military couldn't possibly be more discredited.
2: 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On the first day of our fun drive, I'm James Holt, along with President and CEO Judon Marshall in the studio with us. Good morning.
3: Good morning, James. Wow. I've been enjoying this hour of Charlotte Talks, and one of the things that I want to talk about is why a show like Charlotte Talks is so important in this community.
2: Right.
3: You know, it is one of the few places where you don't have to just take our word for it, right? 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
2: Well, our phone number to keep shows like Charlotte Talks on the air, 704-549-9000, or go online to WFAE.org. We've been thanking all the folks who have been donating this hour. 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
5: A natural phenomenon known as El Niño upends weather patterns worldwide. This year, say hello to the Godzilla El Niño. From WAMU and NPR in Washington, this is 1A. Hi, I'm Jen White. Today on 1A, have you noticed something different about this year's hurricane season? The Atlantic Ocean has been relatively quiet while the Pacific is brewing. It ties back to a stretch of ocean that hit a record high temperature last week, a warning sign of this El Niño season. Forecasters say it's likely to be the strongest recorded ever. What will it mean where you live, and how can we prepare? And we want to know what you've noticed about the weather season this far and what questions you have. 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
6: Live from NPR News in Washington, I'm Corva Coleman. Stocks opened higher this morning as the Commerce Department reported the U.S. trade deficit widened in August. NPR's Scott Horsley reports the Dow Jones Industrial Average rose about 350 points in early trading.
7: The nation's trade gap widened nearly 14% in August to just under $106 billion. Exports and imports both rose during the month, but imports rose faster. President Trump has tried to narrow the trade deficit by imposing double-digit taxes on imported goods, but imports continue to climb. Imports from China were higher in August than they were a year ago. Oil prices have inched lower, with the international benchmark dropping below $100 a barrel. Retail gasoline and diesel prices showed little change overnight. And the $81 billion merger of Skydance Paramount and Warner Brothers Discovery is now official. Scott Horsley, NPR News, Washington.
6: Germany's former Foreign Intelligence Agency chief has been arrested on suspicion of treasonous espionage. A former high-ranking agency aide has also been arrested. As Esme Nicholson reports from Berlin, prosecutors have not yet commented on whether the men were spying for a foreign actor.
8: Germany's federal prosecutor's office says August Hanning will be brought before a federal judge on charges that include treasonous espionage and attempted treason. Hanning, now 80, served as the head of Germany's foreign intelligence agency, known as the BND, between 1998 and 2005. Officers have also arrested a current intelligence officer named only as Manfred D for allegedly aiding and abetting attempted treason and treasonous espionage. The aide is suspected of providing the intelligence agency's former chief with thousands of classified documents in exchange for money. Hanning then allegedly used this information for his private consultancy work. For NPR News, I'm Esme Nicholson in Berlin.
6: Israel's defense minister says its military is on high alert ahead of the 3-year anniversary of the October 7th Hamas-led attack. That's as a ceasefire has been declared in Gaza for nearly a year, despite ongoing Israeli strikes, as NPR's Kat Lonsdorf reports.
9: Israeli Defense Minister Israel Katz put out a warning ahead of the October 7th anniversary, saying that Israeli intelligence indicated that Hamas is planning to carry out attacks against Israeli forces in Gaza. He said that if such attacks occur, quote, Hamas and the population of Gaza will pay a heavy price beyond proportion. The statement comes just a day after Katz claimed Israel still intends to, quote, eliminate 2,000 members of Hamas who carried out the October 7th assault. It's been nearly a year since a ceasefire was declared in Gaza, which has still seen near daily deadly Israeli strikes on Palestinians. Israeli Prime Minister Benjamin Netanyahu has vowed to continue targeting anyone involved in the 2023 attack. Kat Lonsdorf, NPR News, Tel Aviv.
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2: 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Good morning. I'm James Holt, along with Charlotte Talks host Mike Collins in the studio. Good morning, Mike.
11: Good morning. And we're here because it's our fall fun drive.
2: It is.
11: What a surprise. I woke up this morning and here we were.
2: They just put you to work at different hours now. So here we go. 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You could be a new sustainer. You could have had your sustaining gift lapse and you want to restart. That counts. Or if you're already giving monthly and you want to give a little bit more, that counts towards our total too. 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Mike, so, you know, Charlotte Talks has been going on for how many years now?
11: It'll be 30 years in May.
2: Wow. Well, what do you hope listeners get from a good conversation on public radio?
11: Well, I hope they learn something that's valuable to them, and we cover lots of different topics. So sometimes you might hear the opening of the show and think, eh. But by the time we get 5 minutes into the conversation, I hope people are engaged with it and they're finding out new things that they never thought about. And I think the overall thrust of the show has always been to give people, particularly all these newcomers, mm-hmm. a sense of place, what we're all about. Where the bodies are buried, essentially, and what's going on. And I think that we've been able to do that over the last 30 years or so.
2: Well, if shows like Charlotte Talks or 1A help you to understand your world, give what you can monthly. 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So do that now, and thanks.
5: This is 1A. I'm Jen White. If you live in the U.S., the weather you get this winter, whether that's flooding, drought, or a mild dry stretch, could be shaped by a patch of ocean thousands of miles away. That's where forecasters say a very strong El Nino weather pattern is building. It's already been given the nickname Godzilla El Nino. NOAA forecasters put the odds above 90% that it becomes very strong and about 75% that it surpasses every El Nino on record since 1950. It all begins with the warming of ocean water. Last week, a key stretch of the Central Pacific Ocean recorded its highest temperature ever, a warning of what's to come. The likely effects vary worldwide: droughts, flooding, heat waves, and higher food prices. Our panel here to tell us more about what's happening and what to expect are from Atlanta, Rick Knapp. He's a hurricane expert at the Weather Channel and the former director of NOAA's National Hurricane Center. Rick, welcome back to the program.
12: Hi, thank you for having me today.
5: And joining us from Berkeley, California is economist Tama Carlton. She's the faculty head of research at the University of Chicago's Climate Impact Lab. She's also an assistant professor at UC Berkeley. Tama, welcome.
13: Thanks so much for having me.
5: And we want to hear from you. What questions do you have about El Nino? Do you remember the effects of past ones? Our email is 1A@WAMU.org. Now, there's a lot of talk about El Nino right now, but Tama, it'd be helpful just to hear some of the basics. What exactly is El Nino?
13: Yeah, so El Nino, it comes about from a weakening of the trade winds. What are the trade winds? We have these winds that normally are pushing water and air from the eastern Pacific towards the western Pacific. So that's moving warm water towards Indonesia, Papua New Guinea. Colder water then comes back up towards the other side of the Pacific. And what happens in an El Nino is that wind pattern weakens, and that warm water, like you just mentioned, moves back towards the equatorial Pacific, towards the coast of Peru and Ecuador. Because of how that connects with the global atmosphere, that has reverberations across the entire globe. The impacts of this are some regions facing drought conditions, some places facing flooding conditions, and almost everywhere getting hotter temperatures. We estimate that over the next 6 months, we're going to see about 44% increase in the extreme heat days that tend to really threaten human health and livelihoods.
14: Right. Do scientists know why this year's El Nino is predicted to be so strong?
12: Oh, that is a big topic of research, because we are yet to see the entire event unfold. We are on pace to be the strongest El Nino that we have on record since 1950, a little bit ahead of the 1997 and the 2015 events. But it remains to be seen, just how strong, how long lasting it is. But in many ways, it is already record setting, not just in the magnitude of how above average the sea surface temperatures are in the central and eastern Pacific, but what the atmospheric response has been, with not yet having a hurricane in the Atlantic basin at all, which is a first.
14: So some refer to this as the Godzilla El Nino, as we mentioned. But Tam, how do you measure its magnitude in scientific terms? Is there a standardized scale like we have with earthquakes or tornadoes?
13: Yes, sorry. I wasn't sure that was directed to me. Yes, so there are multiple metrics that we use to measure the intensity of the event. Usually that comes from measuring the temperature anomaly in this equatorial band of temperature across the Pacific Ocean. I'm an economist. I study how this event impacts human lives around the world. When we think about how our lives are going to be affected by this event, I turn to metrics like excess heat for the average human around the world. So what we're projecting is that for the average person globally, you're looking at about 1.2 degrees Celsius or over 2 degrees Fahrenheit of warming over the next 6 months that individuals will face around the world.
14: Now, sea levels are expected to rise by half a foot or more in Southern California and to stay high for months. Mark Merrifield is a leading expert and director of the Center for Climate Change Impacts and Adaptation at the Scripps Institute of Oceanography. He says it's highly probable that California will soon witness its highest sea levels ever recorded. And something called a Kelvin wave is driving this. Rick, what is a Kelvin wave and how does it raise the ocean along the California coast?
12: Well, these are different propagations of energy in the ocean that go from the West Pacific to the East Pacific, but at a much different speed. Now, those sorts of waves happen within an El Nino year. They can come and go. El Nino is a phenomenon, as you've already heard, that switches between El Nino and La Nina every couple or few or several years. And so we're going to have the El Nino for the entire winter. Other factors can cause some ups and downs in how the ocean and atmosphere are behaving. But the key driver is going to be the El Nino. That is, already dramatically affected the Atlantic hurricane season being way below average, the central and eastern Pacific hurricane season being extraordinarily busy, above average. The state of Hawaii already been directly struck by two hurricanes, and it has a definite impact on places like California in the wintertime, because the jet stream will come all the way across the Pacific and go right into California, and it will be a stormy time throughout the winter.
14: Tama, anything to add? I mean, we're speaking to you from California.
13: Yeah, this week we've had heat warnings across Southern California, Los Angeles, San Diego. I'm up here in the Bay Area, no air conditioning. It's been very, very hot. So we're already seeing heat conditions. And then in anticipation of the flooding events that Rick just mentioned, our governor has actually already issued an emergency warning to try to help prepare for the flooding and stormwater drainage issues that are likely to unfold over the coming winter. So we're doing what we can to prepare both for the heat and for the flooding that's likely to hit us here in California.
14: Rick, why does warm water in the Pacific make it harder for storms to form in the Atlantic? Like you said, the Atlantic has been quiet this season.
12: Yeah, it's because of the atmospheric response to the El Nino. When you have this widespread area of way above average sea surface temperatures in the central and eastern Pacific equatorial regions, that tends to cause the atmosphere to want to go up. That warm water warms the air, and you get a lot more thunderstorm activity, and that causes a lot more of the storms and hurricanes to form in the central and eastern Pacific. But once that air goes up and once those storms and thunderstorms form, that air has to go somewhere after it goes up, and it goes outward from away from the central and eastern Pacific in the form of an enhanced jet stream going from the eastern Pacific across the Caribbean. The Caribbean Sea region is where you get the strongest response in the atmosphere to El Nino, with a lot of strong upper-level winds that tear apart thunderstorms that are trying to develop into Atlantic depressions, storms, and hurricanes. So the Caribbean, as in many other past very strong El Nino years, has been shut down with regard to tropical storms and hurricanes this year. So it's mainly wind shear, the strengthening of winds with height that causes the inability of the Caribbean region to cause tropical storms and hurricanes to form. But that doesn't mean you can't get any. And in most of these very strong El Nino years before this one, we've had one or two major hurricanes and a few other storms. Now, the Gulf has had three named storms this year and three landfalls, and we have the possibility of a storm developing in the next couple of days in the Gulf. Could that become a hurricane? That's at least one of the possibilities. So
2: we'll have more 1A coming up in just a little bit on 90.7 WFAE. Well, it's great weather here in Charlotte. Mostly sunny skies, high of 74. 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I'm James Holt, along with Mike Collins from Charlotte Talks, here in the WFAE studios on day one of our fun drive.
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2: That's right. 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Mike, what have listeners told you about why a show like Charlotte Talks matters to them?
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2: Oh, my gosh.
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2: Oh, well, thank you so much. And you can do that at 704-549-9000 or going online to WFAE.org. We'd love to see your name pop up on our screen here so we can give you a shout out, like Mary in Charlotte and Shirley in Mount Holly and Nathan in Charlotte. It's like holding up the magic mirror. We'd love to say your name when it pops up on the screen. I'm dating myself on that reference.
11: Romper Room?
2: Yeah. Is that what that was?
11: Yeah.
2: Oh, my goodness.
11: I can probably recite the magic mirror pledge, but I won't do it.
2: No,
11: but
2: for an extra, you know, if we can get five more sustainers, he'll do that. So
11: and do be, don't be. Yeah, that's another Romper Room thing.
2: Oh, my goodness. Well,
11: gosh, I'm old.
2: Well, if you are a new member, if you've listened to WFAE for quite some time, you've never given, well, we've got a little bonus for you. If you're a new member giving $15 a month, there's a thank you bundle. It's our limited edition 45th anniversary t-shirt. We've also got a notepad for you and a sticker pack too, so you can put that on your water bottle or your car or whatever. 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We've got about 30 more seconds, Mike, so encourage folks to give now.
11: Yeah, it's our way of saying thank you. These gifts are our way of saying thank you for your support, which has never been more important than it is right now. We're heading into year number two without federal funding, so it's all on the backs of our listeners and some of our underwriters to make the programming that you enjoy and have come to rely on be there every single day. It costs a lot of money to do this, and we need your help during our fall fund drive, and you can do it now at 704-549-9000, or go online and do it at WFAE.org. And thanks.
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14: This is 1A. I'm Jen White. El Niño is a naturally recurring phenomenon returning every 2 to 7 years. It begins with the warming of the Pacific Ocean and shifts weather patterns around the world. The last one was in 2024, and now El Niño is back, this time with a monster-sized nickname, Godzilla El Niño. That's because forecasters predict it could be the strongest on record. We're learning more from Rick Knapp, hurricane expert at the Weather Channel and former director of NOAA's National Hurricane Center, and Tamma Carlton. She's the faculty head of research at the Climate Impact Lab at the University of Chicago and an assistant professor of agricultural and resource economics at UC Berkeley. We want to hear from you, too. What are you seeing in the weather patterns where you live? What questions do you have about El Niño? Email us at 1A@WAMU.org. We got this question from Jim in Nebraska, who says, on September 30th, the Omaha area received up to 8 inches of rain. Streets and lakes flooded. This was described as a 100-year event. Hurricanes don't happen in Nebraska until now. I mean, Rick, could that weather event be connected to El Niño?
12: Well, it's all connected, but it would be difficult to ascribe that very localized, specific event and blame it all on this year's very strong El Niño. We have a heavy rainfall and flood problem every year in this country, and there's not a particularly strong heavy rain signal in the summertime in that particular area. The wintertime signal relative to average is a little stronger, whereby in El Niño winters that we'll be dealing with over the next several months, we tend to have above average rainfall in the southern tier, starting in California, going all the way across to Florida. As we've discussed, California can get enhanced storminess. The rainfall, the landslides, winds, waves, and all the way over to Florida, that can have enhanced chances of severe weather in El Niño winters like they did in February of 1998 in that very strong El Niño. And then the northern tier can be below average precipitation and above average temperatures. But that doesn't mean that you can't have a few very significant cold snaps, one or more significant snowstorms. What we can ascribe El Niño and La Niña to are how an entire season behaves relative to average.
14: Tamma, you co-authored a new report titled 451,000 at Risk, where action can save lives during the super El Niño. Just give us some understanding of what you lay out in that report.
13: Yeah, so let me set the stage a little bit. Like we've been discussing, a lot of the focus in El Nino tends to be on disaster scale events, on the changes in hurricanes or drought-induced famines in an isolated location that put many people at risk really quickly. These are very important implications of El Nino. But what we focus on our report is an aspect of this problem we think has been under-investigated, and that, as Rick has mentioned, is that most regions of the world are going to see warming over the coming 6 months, probably peaking in December and January. For the regions of the world that are already quite hot, including parts of Southern California, this means exposure to excess heat that puts human bodies at risk. It is difficult for our bodies to thermoregulate and adjust when temperatures exceed key thresholds. And what we're seeing under El Nino is a lot more exposure to that extreme heat. So in our report, we combine forecasts of what heat is likely to unfold like over the coming 6 months with a decade of our research on how the human body and how health systems respond to that heat to try to target focus and attention on the places where we think the most lives are at risk over the coming months.
14: And who is most vulnerable to that heat risk?
13: Yeah, in general, we tend to see people in locations and individuals who are already vulnerable. So we should think about the elderly and infants as the demographic groups most exposed. And then those communities that don't have access to cooling or the ability to adjust their outdoor work schedule to protect themselves. So this is sort of the intersection of human biology, whose bodies are most unable to thermoregulate, and, you know, social constructs, who is most exposed and doesn't have the resources to respond. In terms of geographies, we're looking at the Sahel, and these are places that are already quite socially and conflict-wise unstable, so Nigeria, Sudan, Chad, the Democratic Republic of Congo, and in key regions of Southeast Asia, like Indonesia and India. Brazil is also high on our list.
14: And how confident are you in that 451,000 lives at risk number? Where are you coming up with that calculation?
13: Yeah, of course, these are forecasts, right? And so they have uncertainty bounds around them, both, as Rick said, because the climate system is, we cannot perfectly forecast the way this El Nino will play out. So there's uncertainty about the weather side. And of course, we're also uncertain around the human side. That said, we have a lot of research, both in epidemiology and in economics, to go off of in terms of quantifying how heat elevates mortality risk. So we're relying on data-driven estimates of how historical heat events have elevated excess mortality, and we're using those to inform the projections going forward. Of course, those numbers are uncertain, and our hope is that those numbers are wrong. So one of our efforts, our big effort here, is trying to get this information out so that we can deploy heat action plans, early warning systems, prepare local community health workers for this event so that that number doesn't actually unfold, and we can prepare local communities to ensure those excess deaths don't happen.
14: Well, during the last Super El Nino in 2015 and 2016, NOAA mounted a rapid response research effort with the ship, planes, weather balloons. There were unmanned aircraft all gathering data over the Pacific. But according to NPR this year, the agency says it will not match that effort. Instead, it's sending out four small wind-powered unmanned boats. Anything more depends on a federal budget that may not pass until December, when El Nino is already peaking. Rick, you led the National Hurricane Center for 5 years. Why does the collection of field data during an event like this matter? What do we lose if we don't gather it?
12: Well, if you are to use simulations, computer models of these events, and not just what happens in the ocean, but then what is the atmospheric response, you really have to have a good start, a good observation of what the actual state of the ocean atmosphere system was when you started to run that model to try to understand the physics of what is going on. So whether it is real-time day-to-day forecasting, or it is, you know, seasonal forecasting, like what's going to happen over an entire winter, or what's going to happen from year to year, and how these El Niños behave, the more data you have, the better your studies are going to reflect reality. And because we do have to rely on computer models and simulations, but they cannot invent an accurate depiction of the ocean atmosphere system themselves. We need accurate data.
14: Well, NOAA's also lost roughly a fifth of its staff, about 2,000 workers since early 2025. That's largely due to retirement and firings. What effect, if any, do you see from that loss of staff?
12: Well, I focus on the day-to-day forecasting, and we certainly work with the Weather Service on getting forecasts and warnings out, and they have been delivering on their mission this year. So my concern would be over, you know, the longer haul if folks start to get overworked and tired. But so far, the Weather Service that we rely on for the real-time day-to-day forecasting has been meeting their mission.
14: We got this question from Chris, who asks, is El Nino causing or impacting the extreme heat waves they had in Europe this summer? Tamla, what can you tell us?
16: Yeah, I'll let Rick comment on the specific meteorological phenomenon there. We definitely see elevated risk of heat exposure throughout Europe. I think what we have learned from the European heat wave is that even places that are relatively well developed and have the resources to respond, even in those settings, when these heat events come, we see many lives lost. So Belgium is one example. There's a great New York Times piece on what happened in Belgium in June during this extreme heat wave that hit Europe. We saw nearly 2,000 people die in Belgium. These are relatively wealthy people when you think about, you know, the global risk we're thinking about in the Sahel. But because we didn't have an early warning system in place, a heat action plan to help the elderly or the sick who are unable to access healthcare, we saw really sharp increases in excess heat deaths, even in a country like Belgium that we think we could do more to prevent this loss of life.
14: Rick, I'd love to hear from you as well on whether El Nino could be impacting the heat waves they saw in Europe over the summer.
12: Again, it's hard to make a case that there's no impact because the whole atmospheric oceanic system is connected. But I will say that we've had in any given year an increase in the number and severity of heat waves in North America, in Europe. And I think it's best to envision El Nino and La Nina as the ups and downs superimposed on a general upward trend in our, you know, average global temperature. So we would still expect there to be La Nina and El Nino episodes that can cause the weather patterns to ebb and flow, but it will still be superimposed on an upward trend. And so we've been seeing in recent years, whether it's La Nina or El Nino years or neutral years, a general gradual increase in the number of and the severity of heat waves because of these high pressure ridges becoming more prominent and long lasting, and people who live pretty far north are having to get used to the heat being more extreme more often. So that's not just because of El Nino.
14: We're talking about the Super El Nino with Rick Nabb of the Weather Channel and Professor Tamla Carlton of UC Berkeley. I'm Jen White. You're listening to 1A. Rick, you've referenced El Nino a couple of times here. Just really briefly explain, or La Nina, I should say, explain how that pattern works.
12: Well, as we've discussed, the La Nina El Nino is more like a seesaw, where the warmer than average sea surface temperatures, because as we've described, the ebb and flow of the trade wind pattern, it behaves much like a seesaw. And so if you look back at the past several very strong El Nino years, they didn't last multiple years. The seesaw would gradually turn back the other direction. So El Nino is the warmer than average sea surface temperatures in the Central and Eastern Pacific. La Nina is the exact opposite. It is the cooler than average sea surface temperatures in the Central and Eastern Pacific. And if you are close to the average, we call that a neutral. So we have gone back and forth between El Nino and La Nina phases over and over again, year after year. For example, last year in 2025, going back to most of 24, was neutral. We had a pretty strong El Nino 23 into 24. But in 2020, 21 and 22, we had what we call a triple dip, a three-year La Nina, where the temperatures in the ocean there stayed below average for three consecutive years. But prior to that, a pretty strong El Nino. So it goes back and forth like a seesaw. And it has opposite effects in the atmosphere. The atmosphere responds very differently, especially in the Western Hemisphere, but elsewhere, to a La Nina than it responds to a El Nino.
14: Let's get back to some messages from you.
17: My name is Doug Voss, live in Blanchard, Oklahoma, just outside Oklahoma City. We just noticed that we had the hottest September on record ever, many days over 100 degrees. And we were just wondering whether or not El Nino has an effect for that and what we should expect in the coming winter.
14: We also heard from Mary, who emailed, I am in western North Carolina, right on the Tennessee line. The greatest effect that I see is the dry, hot air. We were supposed to get a lot of rain over this past weekend, and the rain just disappeared into the atmosphere. As a result, we're having to feed our animals more and buy hay from other areas. In general, I have felt the effects of climate change over the last 20 years. So first of all, when we're talking about weather. I mean, Rick, what I hear both you and Tam is saying is that different regions will be affected differently by this pattern. But what can people sort of expect or maybe try to plan for over the next several months?
12: Well, again, with the winter time pattern for strong El Nino years, we have a pretty good understanding on how the averages will play out. And in the northern tier of the continental United States, they're on average, we have a greater chance of warmer than average temperatures and less than average precipitation. So maybe when the whole winter is said and done, you'll look back on it and go, that was generally warmer and less snowy than average. But that doesn't mean you won't have a couple snowstorms. Doesn't mean you won't have some cold spells. That's just how the average will play out. And in the southern tier, on average, we would expect a greater chance of a wetter than usual winter time and cooler than average temperatures, but doesn't mean you can't have some warm spells. So again, we understand pretty well how El Nino and La Nina play into the average, the overall behavior of a season. And that makes it difficult, however, to tell you what weather you're going to get from day to day during the.
2: All right, it's 10:35, back to 1A in just a moment on WFAE. Yeah, we have to interrupt these shows sometimes because we are in the middle of our fall fun drive, and we are asking you to step up and keep shows like 1A on the air. And you can do that by calling us at 704-549-9000 or going to WFAE.org. I'm James Holt in the studio with Mike Collins from Charlotte Talks. Good morning.
11: Good morning. We hope people who are listening are learning about El Nino and what it could happen for us. And we're supposed to have, a wetter winter in this area of the country because of El Nino. We'll see what that translates into in terms of snow. But it's good to know these things because climate change is real. It's here. It's happening. And these El Ninos and La Ninas that they've been talking about, which we never heard about before,
2: right,
11: are really having an impact on our local weather. It's nice to know why. And that's why you listen, because you want to know why things happen. We have the time to go in depth on a lot of different topics on this program and all the other programs that you hear on WFAE. And clearly you find that valuable. Otherwise you would not be listening. And if you find it valuable, we need your help to make sure that we can keep this coming your way. 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
2: We're looking for 8 more sustaining members. That's folks who will step up and give some money to us monthly, like Casey. Thank you so much for being a sustaining member from Charlotte. Thank you so much. We'd love to say your name on the air as well. If you've given before but you stopped for some reason and want to restart, that counts for being one of our sustainers. Or if you're just wanting to increase your amount, we'd love to hear from you as well. But yeah, if you have a curious nature, this is definitely a great place to tune in every day. I mean, your show, Charlotte Talks, some would call you maybe a persistent or a probing person, unafraid afraid to ask the tough questions. Why is something like Charlotte Talk so important to ask the tough questions? And what difference does that make for everybody listening?
11: Because sometimes they don't answer the tough questions.
2: You have to pull it out of them. I've heard that.
11: Yes, and sometimes they still don't answer the tough questions, but I think that tells you a lot.
2: But you get it out of them. I don't know what you do, but you get it out of them.
11: I just think it's important to know, particularly in a democracy, it's important to know why decisions are being made on your behalf. And maybe you disagree with the decision, but mm-hmm. you hear the tough question being asked, and at least you understand how they got there. And that's part of the battle, I think. And that's what we've been trying to do for almost 30 years on Charlotte Talks. And we hope that people find it valuable. And if you do, become a member and help support it at 704-549-9000 or WFAE.org. We should probably, maybe you have already, I don't know. We should probably explain what a sustaining member is.
2: Yeah, you're sustaining your gift throughout the months of the year, be it $10 a month, $15, $20, whatever you put the value on WFAE, that's what we're asking you to do. Just give monthly. That's a sustaining membership.
11: Yeah, and you get to choose the amount. We mm-hmm. don't tell you what it has to be, and that's unlike almost any other business in the country. But nonetheless, it works for us. It's always been Public mm-hmm. Radio's model. 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We know things are going up. But we need you, and you obviously use us, so find it in your heart to make that pledge of support at 704-549-9000 or WFAE.org. And don't forget, you are the biggest source of our support. So if you can afford to do it, we know times are hard. We know things are going up, but we need you, and you obviously use us, so find it in your heart.

0: flood risk or a debris flow risk. So we really encourage communities to connect with their local community support partners to ensure that they're aware of specific risks in their local communities.
1: Caroline, what's an example of the type of guidance you're giving to residents in California, something that an individual can do to prepare?
0: Yeah, certainly. So first and foremost, it's understand what your risk is. So understand whether you're in a flood-prone area or if you're along a hillside for debris flows, then make sure you're signing up for alerts. It's like any emergency. It's really important to make sure that you're connected to the local alerting system. So go to your local websites to ensure you're understanding how to get those alerts and proactively sign up for alerts. Make sure you have an evacuation plan and understand where you would go if there was to be an evacuation order, and how you would stay connected with your loved ones and your family members. So make sure you have a family plan and ensure that you have got supplies for power outages, right? Make sure that you've got your medications and backup power supply, and that you've thought about your pets, and make sure you have supplies for them as well.
1: Now, in 2015 and 2016, the state prepared for flooding that largely didn't arrive. California isn't currently in the middle of wildfire season. So how do you prioritize the allocation of resources based on a forecast that may change?
0: Yeah, that's a really great question. So ultimately, what we're preparing for are the El Nino conditions, right? So we understand that given your prior guests that you've been talking to, it's clear that there's a potential for severe weather. So we are preparing to make sure that we're ready for that severe weather. But ultimately, the specific actions that we'll take will be driven by localized forecasts. So as we get incoming storms, we've got a whole plan in terms of being able to monitor with our National Weather Service partners and our Department of Water Resources, state meteorologists. We'll be monitoring for specific storms and ultimately refining our pre-positioning and our preparedness activities for individual storms as they come in.
1: Now, after a wildfire, the burned hillsides can no longer soak up rain. So even a modest storm can send mud and debris, you know, sliding downhill. Which communities near those burn scars concern you the most?
0: Yeah, so burn scars, you know, we're looking at the burn scars from the last couple of years. Ultimately, as burn scars kind of aged, the hillsides stabilize over time. So we're looking at the ones over that have happened in the last couple of years. Our California Geological Survey agency has done analysis of landslide potential, and then we share that information with our local partners so that areas, whether that's in Riverside and San Bernardino that have had some fires in the last couple of years, or of course LA that had horrible fires last year, or fires in the north or in the rural communities up north, we make sure that our local communities understand what those landslide risks. And then there's activation and evacuation thresholds that our local partners have so that they can then ultimately make decisions as those individual storms are coming in. And there's forecast on understanding the intensity of those storms, because that intensity can be very localized. As your panelist earlier mentioned, you know, that weather information that's coming in through our National Weather Service partners is extremely important for us to be able to understand the level of intensity of storms that are coming in so that those pre-evacuation orders can be determined and ultimately give localized communities the heads up if there are concerns around debris flows or mud flows.
1: And Caroline, what are you hearing from the agricultural sector of California that's probably concerned about what this weather system means for growing in California, a state much of the country relies on?
0: Yeah, absolutely. So we're working really closely with our Department of Food and Agriculture, who has, you know, a very close coordination with our agricultural community to understand where we could potentially see those risks of flooding. As we've had some past big storms over the last 150 years, we're analyzing what those storms ultimately look like so that we can be taking any actions we can to mitigate the impact, but ultimately be able to respond to and quickly recover from if and when we get storms into our agricultural communities.
1: Now, your office and the California Health and Human Services Agency are assessing readiness for what the state calls priority populations. Who does that include?
0: Yeah, so our priorities populations task force that you're referring to, we've activated that already. We're really trying to get ahead of thinking through what those concerns can be and what the gaps might be in terms of the services that they will need. So folks that we're thinking about in that, we're thinking about folks that are experiencing homelessness, folks that might be dependent on medically dependent or power dependent medical equipment, folks that might be financially strained, folks that might be isolated. So ultimately, we're looking at folks with access and functional needs, folks with living with disabilities, and really talking through with our health and human services partners, you know, what those needs would be for those communities when and if the storm were to hit. So access to transportation, sheltering, durable access to backups for durable medical equipment. We're thinking through all of those now so that we can be prepared to respond to those needs if and when a storm develops.
1: So this sounds like a really important endeavor on the part of the state, but also an expensive one. Can the state provide enough financial resources to ensure Californians are safe?
0: Well, ultimately, the state operation or the state of emergency that was issued a couple of weeks ago, that's activating preparedness activities within people's individual areas of authority. So we're supporting through making sure that we have shared understanding around what the risk is and where the steps you can take to prepare for those risks. Ultimately, if a storm were to develop, is when we would potentially issue a state of emergency if the storm was big enough to need to be able to activate additional financial resources with our local partners, federal or state financial resources. But ultimately, we're going to be responding to the storm that develops and that whatever comes and we experience in California.
1: That's Caroline Thomas-Jacobs. She's director of California's Office of Emergency Services. Thanks for speaking with us.
0: Thank you.
1: I'm Jen White. You're listening to 1A. Hi, it's Jen White from 1A. You know that local news is essential, but you might not realize that when you donate to this station, you help bring millions of listeners local reporting from communities across the country. 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
2: 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Good morning. 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I'm James Holt, along with Charlotte Talks host Mike Collins. Good morning.
3: Good morning. More of 1A coming up in a few minutes. Mm-hmm. 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
2: And we're not asking for one person to help. 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
2: 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You know, Mike, I learn something new every time I turn on this radio station. And I know for you, after your show, you're on to the next one. You kind of just forget about the other one. But can you think of a conversation on Charlotte Talks about a topic that stayed with you after the show, where you learned something surprising or saw an issue differently?
3: You are there are a lot of those where I saw an issue differently. Uh-huh. Yeah, particularly with politicians, because sometimes they make decisions that you don't agree with, mm-hmm. left or right or center, and you wonder how the heck could they possibly have reached that decision. And then you talk to them, maybe in these little sound bites that you hear on news,
2: yeah,
3: they sound like, well, crazy people. But then you talk to them and
2: get the full conversation.
3: Have a full conversation about it and get to understand it. At least you see where they're coming from. And I think we need more of that in our world today because we are at loggerheads with each other. We don't want to, and a lot of that is because of social media and sound bites and little snippets where you don't understand. So it's all about understanding, and that's what stands out for me about the show. I don't remember individual shows.
2: It's on to the next one.
3: It's on to the next one. Exactly right. But I do remember being amazed at how my mind has been changed or opened or just, I get it. I don't agree still, but I get it. I'm no longer angry at you.
4: Yeah.
3: Yeah,
2: Richard Simmons didn't stick with you that conversation, that crazy conversation. You know, you never know what you're going to get on Charlotte Talks. That's for sure. But we want to thank you, our current sustaining members. We want to ask you to start giving if you haven't done that before. Restart or increase that monthly support. We also want to thank Common Market on Commonwealth Avenue in Plaza Midwood. They're going to provide us lunch today. That's their way of giving back to us. They listen to us and depend on us as well. So we really enjoy the food that they're going to bring from Common Market on Commonwealth Avenue.
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2: 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Folks are standing by on the phone to talk to you. 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
5: Live from NPR News in Washington, I'm Korva Coleman. The massive media merger between Paramount Skydance and Warner Brothers Discovery is now final. The combined company, Skydance, announced the completed acquisition in a statement this morning. CEO David Ellison calls it a historic day for the industry. The $111 billion merger brings together two major film studios, global streaming services, and TV assets, including CBS News and CNN. The heads of both news networks are staying on board. The man who killed 13 people in a mass shooting at Fort Hood, Texas in 2009 will be executed by firing squad. NPR's Quill Lawrence reports it's the first military execution in decades.
8: Nidal Malik Hassan was an Army major stationed at Fort Hood when he opened fire on his fellow soldiers with a semi-automatic handgun. 32 were wounded and 13 died, including a pregnant soldier. The Pentagon announced that for the first time since World War II, a firing squad will be used to carry out Hassan's death sentence. A military execution requires the president's approval. Hassan was born in Virginia and became an Army psychiatrist. He testified at his trial that he carried out the attack because of what he called the illegal and immoral wars in Iraq and Afghanistan. Quill Lawrence, NPR News.
5: Forces in Yemen backed by Saudi Arabia say they've recaptured a port city from Houthi rebels. But Houthi rebels based in Yemen are firing into Saudi Arabia. NPR's Aya Batraoui says Saudi Arabia is now getting help.
10: To defend against these attacks, Saudi Arabia is getting some support from Britain and France. Yesterday, top ministers from Pakistan and Turkey also met in Saudi Arabia, and they confirmed that they're providing rapid military support now to the kingdom as part of the Mecca Agreement. That's the new defense pact that was signed by the three countries over the summer. And this pact really stems from President Trump's reluctance to get directly involved in another war in the Gulf. The U.S. has not agreed to Saudi Arabia's request for refueling support, but it is sharing intel on the Houthis.
5: NPR's Aya Batraoui reporting. Two people are dead and nine injured after Ukraine carried out a massive drone attack on Moscow. As NPR's Charles Maines reports from the city, Ukraine's main target was again energy facilities.
11: Moscow Mayor Sergei Sobyanin said Russian air defenses destroyed a majority of the 650 drones launched overnight. Yet the two fatalities appear to be due to falling debris from intercepts, and Ukraine successfully targeted the Moscow region's largest fuel storage hub, with witness video showing the facility, which provides oil to the city's main three airports, engulfed in flames. The attacks follow pledges by Ukrainian President Volodymyr Zelensky to continue a months-long campaign targeting Russian energy infrastructure, a response, Zelensky says, to Russia's own intensified airstrikes on Ukrainian cities and heating infrastructure ahead of the winter months. Charles Maines, NPR News, Moscow.
5: This is NPR.
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15: This is 1A. I'm Jen White. How's your day going? Let's get coffee. Tell me about what you do for a living. Or just the ever-dreaded, hey. For those who are navigating the world of dating, spending time on the apps, going to singles events, speed dating, it can all feel like wandering through the dark, trying to find someone for companionship or with whom to build a relationship. Dating and relationship building often are not skills we're taught explicitly. We learn the rules from peers, through advice columns and articles, random internet searching, experience, and popular culture.
16: I don't want someone who likes cats.
17: Nothing over 20 people.
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17: Someone 27.
15: A scene there from The Materialists, a 2025 rom-com about matchmaking. Go on Instagram or TikTok, meanwhile, and you might find content like this.
18: Anxious and avoidant attachment look like total opposites. They're actually mirrored responses of the exact same wound.
19: Let's rank all nine attachment style pairings from worst to best. Coming in dead last is two disorganized people.
20: Six things avoidants say and what they actually mean. I'm just really busy right now. This means they're overwhelmed, not with work, but with you.
15: How do we make sense of it all? Today, for the next part of our series on uncertainty and modern life called Pending, Dating and Relationships, when to push a budding relationship forward and how to decide when it's best to call it quits. To understand how to build relationships, we must start with understanding ourselves and what we're looking for. Joining us now in studio is Marissa Franco. She's a psychologist and professor at the University of Maryland. She's the author of Worth, The New Science of Self-Esteem and Secure Attachment. It's out now. Marissa, welcome back to the show.
21: Oh, thank you. Thank you so much for having me back.
15: And we want to hear from you, especially if you're dating right now. What's helped you build connections with new people? Is there a particular difficulty you're running into while dating? Tell us. Email us at 1A@WAMU.org. So Marissa, we heard about attachment theory in that clip, and that's something we hear a lot about in the realm of dating. Yeah. So let's just start there. What are the core concepts of attachment theory?
21: Yeah, the core idea behind attachment theory is that when you're young, how your parents treat you leads you to create a sort of unconscious internal template for how people will treat you throughout your life. And in some ways, your life becomes a confirmation bias where you're looking for these dynamics that you experienced early in your life to continue. And so you can be what's called anxiously attached, where you had a parent that was sort of there but not there. They were loving and attentive sometimes, but sometimes they're distracted by some else. Perhaps they were anxiously attached themselves. And you go into relationships assuming that people will abandon you. You tend to see signs of rejection when they're not there. You feel like you need to fight for love. You become very preoccupied with relationships. You might move very quickly, again, to reassure yourself that you won't be abandoned. Mm-hmm. Then there's avoidantly attached people whose parents typically gave them food, shelter, but not a lot of emotional support, sort of like emotional neglect. And avoidantly attached people assume, if you get too close to me, you're going to hurt me. I can't trust you. I can't be vulnerable. They're kind of running away from relationships. They want companionship, but often they're very triggered by closeness and intimacy. Mm. The kind of person you date where you feel like it's going well, and then all of a sudden they ghost you. And you're like, what? I thought it was going well. Then you have secure people who's had this good enough parents who were attentive to their needs and supportive of them and tried to understand their emotional world. And they go in assuming the best. They go in, you know, being more likely to initiate dates and connections. They're more resilient when things don't go well. They tend to be more grounded during conflict. They're comfortable bringing stuff up. They're comfortable listening to their partner's needs. And then there's disorganized. And those are people that went through really difficult childhoods, often abusive, and they don't have an organized attachment style. They flip between anxious and avoidant. It's sort of like they're anxious when their partner's not close enough. Then their partner comes closer. They become avoidant, and they're often very, very triggered when it comes to intimacy.
0: So how might understanding attachment theory better help us build more meaningful relationships?
21: Yeah, so the best possible way I think we can apply attachment theory is that it helps us understand what we need. If you're anxiously attached, if you tend to be anxiously attached, I should say, because I don't think any of us are all one attachment style, you need someone that's reliable. You need someone that is responsive. You need someone that is reassures you, that tells you they like you and they're invested in you. If you're avoidant, you need someone that's willing to take it slow with you, that will understand what your boundaries are and won't take them personally. And if you're secure, you kind of have more flexibility. And if you're disorganized, you really might need someone secure. Because the thing is, before you understand attachment theory, you think that these are just problems happening in the world. You hear anxiously attached people say, people are just going to abandon you at the end of the day, right? Not realizing that maybe by you trying to move so fast and put so much pressure on people so early on, that's what might be leaving you having some of these issues. And there's actually things you can do to change that. You're not sort of destined to re-experience these issues or challenges in your connection. So optimally, it helps us self-reflect. It gives us a way forward. And it helps us understand the kind of partners that we need so that we don't feel as triggered.
0: Now, it's interesting because, like I said, on social media now, you'll hear people talking a lot about attachment theory. But in your new book, Worth, you give a word of caution about attachment theory and using it in relationships. Yeah. Why?
21: Well, the thing is, the way I've seen attachment theory spoken about is that there's a sort of status hierarchy. And you even heard that in one of the clips.
0: Yeah,
21: like here.
0: Yeah.
21: And secure attachment is at the top. And this is even my own experience and what I see around me, people in relationships being like, you're acting avoidant, you're acting anxious, almost using it as a weapon. Mm-hmm. And the truth is that I think some of this influencing is leading us to feel ashamed if we're insecure, leading us to feel like we have to suppress it, leading us to feel like we have to, what I argue in the book, cosplay security. When that is actually leading us to reenact the same harm on ourselves that made us insecure. We're shaming ourselves. We're suppressing parts of ourselves. And so what I argue in Worth is that the problem is not that you feel insecure. The problem is that you feel ashamed of your insecurities. So you're not willing to look at them, to explore them, to offer yourself support, to offer yourself care, to ask for what you need in a relationship. And so I just think a lot of the ways the zeitgeist is talking about attachment theory now is ironically in this quest for trying to make people more secure, making them more insecure because now they feel more bad about their insecurities and they feel like it's something that they have to hide.
0: So I just want to be clear. You're not saying we should just entirely abandon this theory of attachment styles to understand our relationships, but it's about how it's being applied and the way the language is being used. So if you find yourself in a situation, you're dating someone and they're using this language.
21: Yeah.
0: And you kind of need to say, okay, wait a second.
21: Yes.
0: Hey, you're not a therapist, but also you're applying language to a situation where it's really not applicable, and I don't feel like you're hearing
21: exactly
0: what I'm saying I need.
21: Right.
0: How do you kind of diffuse that?
21: Exactly, because someone, you know, you can maybe be like, oh, I just, you know, need this to move a little bit slowly, more slowly. I like to build a friendship first, right? And someone's like, well, you're avoidant. And then it's like, no, actually, this is something you need to work on in yourself and heal. Like, don't come to me with these sort of needs. Like, that's the antagonistic way I've seen attachment theory being used, rather than this is supposed to help us understand each other, not judge each other. This is supposed to help us understand how to treat each other better and to ultimately treat ourselves better. Like, if so many people that are insecurely attached just feel so bad about themselves, and that's part, I think, part of what's in the zeitgeist right now, is you have to feel bad about yourself. But it's not, there's no hierarchy of attachment. You are what you are. And the only way to become more secure is to start with emotional honesty. And so that's what I argue with worth. Wherever you're at is okay. And it tells you what you need, both from yourself and from other people.
0: You know, it's interesting when I see people using, you know, therapy speak online and or just in like everyday conversations, I think it really gets at the sense of uncertainty that we have in our relationships, romantic and otherwise, especially if we're seeking them out. Yeah. And the language can give you a sense of control. Yes. It's like, I'm trying to find language for this thing that I'm feeling. And since I can apply this language to it, I feel like I'm a little more, I can kind of shape the discussion. I can shape the experience, sure, a little bit more, even if it's not reflecting what my partner or potential partner really needs.
21: Yes.
0: So how can we settle into the uncertainty that is part of dating?
21: Yes, yes. We need to learn how to feel. We need to learn how to, when you feel uncertain, don't try to run away from it through attaching a label that gives you a false sense of certainty. Actually, what is it like for you to feel uncertain? What do you feel in your body? What are some of your fears? That is a jumping off point for deeper exploration and introspection, rather than trying to manipulate your environment to escape that sense of insecurity, right? What do you need?
14: And you're listening to 1A here on 90.7 WFAE. I'm Eli Portillo, executive editor of WFAE News, and I'm joined live in the studio by Mike Collins, host of Charlotte Talks, on this, the first day of our fall fun drive. I want to start by saying thank you to Allison in Fort Mill for your generous contribution. 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And Mike, why is it so important for people to do that today?
3: Because they are our biggest source of funding and keeping us afloat. 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
14: And that's
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14: And when you make a contribution today, you'll be entered into a raffle for David Sedaris tickets. 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It's so crucial right now, 4 weeks out today from the midterm elections, that you have a trusted source of local news. Here at WFAE, our political reporter Steve Harrison is covering the midterms. James Farrell, our education reporter, is covering whatever is going on with CMS. And boy, we don't have enough time to talk about that in this break. Mike Collins and the Charlotte Talks team are producing shows to contextualize and bring you the news every weekday. We need you to step up and make your contribution because you are part of that mix, a crucial part. Do it today. Don't delay.
3: And we're coming up on the midterm elections. Now, they're talking about dating this morning on 1A. We're about to go into the voting booth and pick a spouse.
14: Ooh. Boy, I don't know about that.
3: At least for 2 years in some cases. And in North Carolina, a Senate nominee who'll be in office for 6 years. 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That's where you get it, right here, WFAE, 704-549-9000 or WFAE.org.
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0: This is 1A. I'm Jen White. We're talking about navigating the uncertainty around dating and building relationships as part of our ongoing series on uncertainty called Pending. We're here with Marissa Franco. She's a psychologist and author of Worth, The New Science of Self-Esteem and Secure Attachment. And let's bring another voice to the conversation. Jillian Turecki is a relationship expert and host of the podcast Jillian on Love. She's also author of the upcoming book, Rewrite Your Story, How to Step Into Your Power and Get the Love You Deserve. It's out January 12th. Jillian, welcome to 1A.
22: Hi, thank you so much for having me.
0: We also want to hear from you. If you're dating right now, what advice do you need? What dating struggles have you or people in your life experienced recently? And if you had to give one tip for what helped you build a strong relationship, tell us about it. Email us at 1A@WAMU.org. Marissa, I wanted to quickly circle back to Justin's message about, you know, not feeling like his life is altogether, and yeah, that's a barrier for dating. Any advice for Justin?
21: Yeah, I would be curious about exploring more with Justin, which is that I think often when we feel bad about ourselves, which I imagine Justin does from the phrasing of his question, we assume that people are going to reject us. Like, I kind of argue in Worth that worth is a theory of self, and if it's low, you think people are going to reject you. And that's not necessarily always the case, in that some people might be like, yeah, I like you exactly where you are. This makes me feel more comfortable being in process myself, right? And so I would really want to explore, is his own state in his life leading him to make assumptions about how people will receive him? And is he open to perhaps letting things unfold before making those assumptions in a premeditated way?
0: Mm-hmm. Jillian, when a client comes to you and says something's not working early in a relationship, what do you ask them to examine? Is it something personal, an aspect of their interactions with the other person, or something else?
23: Yeah, I mean, I always ask a lot of questions because I want to know why it's not working. Typically, when people tell me something's not working in their relationship, what they're really saying, it's kind of code for my needs are not being met. And so I want to get to the bottom of what needs are not being met, but also to see what their role is in whatever is not working. You know, people, when they come to get help, typically what they do is it's all the other person's fault. It's just kind of something that we tend to do. And so I try to get to the bottom of what's really not working and to help them ultimately, because most people need to be better communicators. We're not taught this in school. So oftentimes I'm kind of helping them to communicate their needs and also to communicate and ask the other person what they need. But it's all, you know, when you work with someone, it's kind of like detective work, because you have to kind of peel away the onion to get to the root, the core of what's not working.
0: Well, Marissa, it's interesting because there can be this disconnect between the way we think we're showing up as a relationship partner and how our partner may experience the relationship or be experiencing us.
21: Yes.
0: How do you manage that disconnect and remain authentic to who you are?
21: Yeah. Well, first of all, you're absolutely right. There was a really interesting study that people's perception of how their partner viewed them correlated more strongly with how they viewed themselves than how much their partner actually viewed them. And so often relationships are sort of a big projection, like, I think you rejected me because there's this wound of rejection that I have that you touched on, rather than because you're actually rejecting me. And so being able to balance, to go into the relationship and understand each other more deeply requires asking and understanding, being curious about what each other's triggers are, and not taking someone else's trigger as a sign that you're bad or you're doing something wrong, but rather this is, you know, I'm part of this person's story and I'm intersecting with all of their previous experiences that are coming up. So really starting from a place of curiosity and asking a lot of questions, and then being very transparent about, okay, these are the things that I feel like I can do, and maybe these are the things that would be hard for me to do and still feel authentic in myself.
0: Yeah. Jillian, you know, people come to dating at different stages of life. You may be, you know, a teenager, you might be in your 20s, you might be, you know, just coming out of a divorce, you might be a senior and, you know, dating for the first time after many decades. No matter what stage someone is at, what's your primary piece of advice for creating more meaningful connections from the start?
23: Well, I would say that you just have to, there's a couple of things, actually. I always want to encourage people to explore what it is that they want. Now, that might be a little bit difficult when someone's in their teenage years, because that's a stage of life where, you know, you shouldn't be expected to know what you want. But, you know, after, especially like after a divorce or when you're older, getting clear about what it is that you want in this chapter of your life, and not just what you want, but what you actually need, the kind of relationship that you need, the kind of partner that you need. And so I think having that sort of self-understanding is the first step.
0: We got this question from one of you. What are some of the emotions someone might feel if they're experiencing this disconnect, where they think of themselves as secure, but they have concerns about their relationship? Marissa?
21: Man. Yeah. This is a hard and relatable question for me. Well, I think the people that are cosplaying security, the first question they're asking themselves is, how do I save this relationship rather than what do I need and what's important to me? And am I feeling good in this? And do I feel cared for, right? That, you know, cosplay, often we talk about secure attachment. So much of the conversation is, how do you show up in relationship, without there being an understanding that how you show up in relationship is fundamentally a reflection of how you do or do not show up for yourself, right? Like, anxiously attached people struggle to validate their own emotions. Then they're going into relationships needing a lot of validation and reassurance from other people. And so are you coming off as a regulated partner, so regulated to your partner that you're feeling estranged from yourself? Are you valuing your own sense of reality at least at an equal playing field of your partner's sense of reality? Are you offering regulation and care in a way that now is making you feel unbalanced? Mm-hmm. And what would it look like if you asked yourself, if everything was safe and I could get everything that I need, what would I ask for? And what's the disconnect between my answer to that question and what I'm actually asking for in this partnership?
0: Well, I also wonder if there are physical cues. I'm thinking about back to my pre-marriage days. And there were certain relationships that I recall. I will mention no names. But when I left that person's company, I would feel exhausted.
21: Yeah, totally.
0: Right? I'd be like, oh, I had so much fun. But like physically, emotionally, mentally wiped out. And I'd be like, why am I so tired? And I had to connect that the performance piece of being in that relationship was actually really physically draining.
21: Totally. Absolutely. Authenticity brings vitality, and a lack of authenticity will burn us out.
0: Yeah. You know, Marissa, dating is rife with uncertainty, and we talked about that, but how do you come to understand, and I want to get this from you as well, Jillian, how do you come to a place where you can understand whether you and the person on the other side of the dating equation actually want the same thing?
21: You gotta not assume and really ask questions, knowing that what we assume about the other person and what they want is often a greater reflection of ourselves than it is about what the other person actually wants. And so you really have to step outside of yourself and ask yourself, what are they actually telling me versus what am I assuming about what the other person wants? Like, for example, a lot of people will meet someone they're excited about who says they don't want anything serious, and they'll be like, I will take on that challenge because I really like them. I assume they might come to really like me, right? But actually taking what people say at face value rather than replacing it with your hopes and fantasies.
0: Yeah. Jillian, what about your advice there? You know, really entering into that conversation about whether or not we want the same things in a way that is at once authentic, but also timed appropriately. Let's put it that way.
23: Yeah, it's a good question. I mean, I couldn't agree with you more. I mean, a lot of people will say, you know, I'm not really looking for anything. And then if you want this person enough, you might think, well, maybe with me, it'll change, you know? And people don't listen, you know, and they do project a lot. I think that, you know, especially if someone keeps running into this scenario where they meet someone, they like them, but then it's like they don't want the same things. People are more comfortable getting naked and sleeping with each other than they are with having conversations about expectations and wants and needs. And I really think that if someone is more comfortable getting naked with a stranger than they are with having a conversation with them, then that's usually where the work is. And where I find over and over and over again is that people are, you know, we're human beings, right? So we're governed by emotions more than we are by logic. And we are, if we like someone and there's attraction and there's lust and there's also other things that are happening, a lot of women feel like, well, I have to sleep with this person because then if I don't, they're not going to be interested in me. I mean, there's a lot of things that go into this. And what happens is that people then get involved physically before they have the conversation about what they're both looking for. And a lot of people think, well, if I say what it is that I want, I'm going to scare the other person away. And these are the things that we really need to pay attention to, because it is okay to say exactly what it is that you want. You're not telling someone who you don't know, I want to marry you. You're saying, what I want one day is to get married and have children or whatever it is. And I think that people need to slow down a little bit and have these conversations. And look, the whole topic of this conversation is uncertainty. Uncertainty is baked into the very experience of dating. So yes, you could have all these conversations and 2 months down the road or 6 months down the road, someone changes their mind. There's always a risk. However, you can really mitigate that risk by having these conversations early on and just being real.
0: Mm-hmm. Well, Marissa, I know we have to let you go, but any last words of guidance or encouragement for people who are navigating this world?
2: Can I say it's just normal for it to be really hard?
0: Yeah.
2: That nothing's wrong with you, that within the context of modern dating, you're going to feel insecure. You're going to feel sad sometimes. It's going to feel difficult. That doesn't mean that you're hopeless. That doesn't mean that dating is hopeless. That's just the state of affairs, and that I hope that you can be soft with yourself and not act from a place of shame, because I think what is vulnerable is universal. You know, if you've struggled in dating.
0: And we have.
2: So many people have too. So I'm just telling people that you're enough exactly as you are, whether or not someone likes you or doesn't like you, you're the same amount of value.
0: Well, that's Marissa Franco. She's a psychologist and professor at the University of Maryland. She's author of the new book, Worth, The New Science of Self-Esteem and Secure Attachment. Marissa, it's always great to talk to you. Thanks.
2: So good to be here. Thank you.
0: And a reminder, we're still here with Jillian Turecki, author of the upcoming book, Rewrite Your Story, How to Step Into Your Power and Get the Love You Deserve. It's out in January. I'm Jen White. You're listening to 1A. And we're getting some dating advice from you, too. Here's Bill in Philadelphia.
4: I'm a 73-year-old man from Philadelphia. I've been married twice for 15 years and then for 31 years so far. I guess my dating advice would be to have a good sense of humor, you know, try to have no pressure, ask more questions than you put the focus on yourself, and just be yourself. And I think those things should kind of lay the ground for either it working out or not, but at least you've been honest. And I think honesty is the main thing.
0: Bill, thanks for that message. Let's bring in two more relationship and dating experts. Erica Etten is a dating coach and founder of the online dating service A Little Nudge. She joins us now from Brooklyn. Erica, welcome to 1A.
7: Thank you. I'm excited to be here.
0: And Benjamin Camras is a dating expert who creates content online as the Flirt Coach. He joins us from Chapel Hill, North Carolina. Benjamin, welcome.
9: Hi, Jen. Hello. So happy to be here.
0: So, Erica, you've been a dating coach for over 15 years. And as we said, online dating is your specialty. How do you approach the dating sites and the apps so that the people know what they're getting into and how to use them effectively so they can actually get something out of that experience?
7: Yeah, I'm glad you said the word effectively, because half of the conversations I have with people, either clients or just people out and about, are they start with, I hate the apps. Mm. Okay. Depending on my mood, I'll get into varying levels of, well, what are you doing on the apps? And usually it comes down to people not necessarily knowing how to use the tools to their advantage. The dating apps are a tool, just like you have a toolbox with a hammer and a wrench. This is a tool to help you meet someone. And so what I do with a lot of clients is help them use those tools in a way that creates success. And what is success? Going on a date. So writing your profile. You want to make sure it's unique to you. There are so many generic profiles out there. There are so many negative profiles out there. There are so many, sadly, AI profiles out there now. And so when I work with people, I really get to the heart of who they are. Not their deep-seated, you know, hopes and dreams, but more, what do you like to do on a random Tuesday?
0: Yeah.
7: You know what I mean?
14: And you're listening to 1A here on 90.7 WFAE. I'm WFAE Executive Editor Eli Portillo, and I am joined by someone who does not give dating advice that often on his show, but maybe he should. I don't know. Mike Collins, the host of Charlotte Talks. We are live in the studio here asking for your support on the first day of our fall fun drive.
3: Yeah, I'm thinking of Thornton Wilder's Matchmaker, which was made into Hello Dolly, which was a musical about dating. We've been doing this for eons. You'd think we'd know how to do it by now, but this is new technology, and it involves AI, and it involves swiping right and all that good stuff. So I guess we need to know about it. We can't spend our entire life hand-wringing over politics. So dating is important. Otherwise, none of us would be here. So,
14: very true.
3: So that's why we have this wide panoply of topics that we cover in public radio and give time to and give thought to. And hopefully you give thought to things as well. 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
14: And I want to say thank you to our lunch sponsor today, Common Market on Commonwealth Avenue. And I want to say thank you to everyone who has given. Mark in Charlotte, we just saw your gift come in. Thank you so much. Also, earlier we had gifts from Allison in Fort Mill, Casey in Charlotte, Nathan in Charlotte, Shirley in Mount Holly, Ken in Waxhaw, Mary in Charlotte, Adelaide in Charlotte. And all of those folks and more who gave today are entered into a raffle for tickets to see David Sedaris here in Charlotte. He is coming Sunday, November 1st. And we have 16 pairs of tickets to give away. We want to give you one of those tickets. Again, that's for David Sedaris, pairs of tickets we are raffling away for Sunday, November 1st. 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
3: He is one funny guy with a point of view that it really will tickle your funny bone. It's not always laugh out loud, but sometimes it is. And the only way you can hear him and enjoy him is by going to that presentation, because he won't do our show.
14: Ooh, David Sedaris, are you listening?
3: Shame on you. 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And
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3: Right.
14: 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We need you more than ever to step up right now. 704-549-9000. Mike, it is Tuesday. 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

0: 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To you, our terrific listeners, we asked you to share thoughts about your health care coverage. And boy, Scott, did we get an earful?
1: Did we? 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And Robin, let's listen to one response here.
0: Yeah, this is Eric Wilson, who listens in boring Oregon. It is not boring, but he's worked in healthcare for 35 years. And he says he's seen the impact of high costs professionally and personally.
2: As a registered nurse working in the emergency department, I have noticed an ever-increasing uptick in people without insurance and in need of financial assistance. Last year, I was diagnosed with a rare cancer, and I received chemotherapy and radiation. Fortunately, I was able to access care and have had a favorable response. However, as a result of the chemo brain fog, I've been unable to return to work and have been separated from employment. This has caused a lapse in my own healthcare coverage, and I can't afford insurance through the marketplace. To cover my wife and I is as much as our mortgage.
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3: 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You're listening to Here and Now, and we are taking just a few minutes right now because it's the first day of our fall fundraising campaign. I'm Eli Portillo, executive editor at WFAE News. Steve Harrison, our politics reporter, is here. He is taking a few minutes out of his busy day because we are 4 weeks out from the midterms, and WFAE is spending a lot of time and a lot of resources on bringing you the information that you need to be an informed voter.
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1: It's Here and Now. A social and political crisis is brewing in France. Today, union leaders join student demonstrators in marches across the country. Some protests have turned violent. Angry public workers want raises, schools want more funding. But the French government is saddled with debt, and it wants to cut its budget. On top of that, borrowing costs are high, as are fuel prices. For more on all this, Robin Farzad joins us. He's the host of the Full Disclosure podcast. Hey, Robin.
6: Hi there.
1: So what is your sense of what's driving these protests? There are students, there are fishermen, there are teachers, public workers.
6: Scott, there is more than a soupçon of austerity in the air. I'm sorry, I had to.
1: I was ready for
6: this
1: that.
6: This is a country that has a very generous social spending program. And the result of that is that its debt is now nearly 120% of its gross domestic product, its economic activity. So if the stuff doesn't add up and you have higher borrowing costs, you have to come in and suggest austerity versus other programs versus growth. And you have a very powerful right wing and you have a very powerful left wing. And everything that remains in the middle, the Macron base, if you will, the residual is increasingly weak.
1: Yeah. So the French leaders are dealing with this budget, this kind of fiscal issue, trying to figure out how to pay its bills. What about the investors? Are they losing confidence in the French economy and the government? The way, you know, bond investors are kind of a little shaky when they invest in U.S. bonds.
6: Yeah, bond investors, as you know, right now, they have choices. If they're out there punishing the U.S. for its profligacy and saying, show me more yield, show me more yield, show me more yield, of course they're going to do it to a weaker player like France, which has a very different demographic situation. It's much harder to lay off people and restructure in France. There's much bigger demographic time bomb in terms of the birth rate. But here in the United States, I mean, for better or for worse, we lay off people. We have the hyperscalers building out data centers and filling up tax coffers. France does not have that dynamism. So it's open to the siren calls of, if you're the right wing, Marine Le Pen is saying, let's reduce the pain for the older people and bring down the retirement age. The left wing leading candidates is saying, let's just cancel a lot of this debt, burn it. And that is freaking out investors. The hedgies have already bailed. And now the longer term investors are saying, are we going to really deal with all this for a little over 5%?
1: So as I hear you talk about this, Robin, I'm thinking about Greece, where the debt crisis from, what was it, 2009, economy collapsed, took so many years to come back. Could that happen here in France?
6: Well, it's a longer burn, and France is a much bigger player. You have multinationals, huge national champions, Airbus, LVMH, Moët Hennessy, and the others, and you have enormous exposure from foreign banks. So this is not about kind of Greece and Italy and some other players, even though they were very indebted. But the problem is how much austerity can a place culturally take? Does it go more for grievance? Or, for example, Trump is saying that these are Muslim students out there, and this is a function of unchecked immigration. Everybody is using it for their own short-term political gain, but the bitter pills of austerity, very hard to take.
1: Yeah, yeah. And we should note the French election. You mentioned Marine Le Pen, the far-right party. They're next year. Robin Farzad is the host of Full Disclosure. Robin, thanks.
6: Thank you, Scott.
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1: I'm Eli Portillo, executive editor at WFAE News. 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
5: I'm Robin Young in Boston. It's Here and Now. And if you're in the mood for a heated conversation, try approaching a random group of people and casually announcing that the Fuji is the best apple. The Sweet Tango? Ugh, the worst. Well, you better hope that Brian Frangie isn't there. The Sweet Tango, he will yell at you, is the Holy Grail. The Fuji, a mushy, rough-skinned experiment gone awry. And further, the Crimson Gold is a glorified crab apple masquerading as edible fruit. The Smitten Apple is the concrete product of a masochistic breeder. Brian Frangie, a comedian by trade, is probably the biggest Apple influencer in the country. He's known as the Appleist. He's creator of the popular AppleRankings.com website. And not short of opinions or apples. There are 7,500 kinds worldwide, 2,500 in the U.S. Brian Frangie, also a realistic breeder. Brian Frangie, a comedian by trade, is probably the biggest Apple influencer in the country. He's known as the Appleist. He's creator of the popular AppleRankings.com website, and not short of

0: basically flick it away, right? You can X out. Some of them you have to say, thank you. Right. And then keep going. Right. And
1: 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I'm Eli Portillo, executive editor at WFAE News. And we are taking about 3 minutes right now to ask for your support. 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I'm joined live in the studio by our politics reporter, Steve Harrison. 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
2: 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So that's a great reason to pick up the phone. We also have some thank you gifts for sustaining members. And again, we've talked about it earlier in the hour. The kind of focus of this fall fundraising campaign is new sustaining members. 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It helps us plan, helps us make our budget, just like, and it becomes for you just like a Netflix subscription.
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4: 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And Scott, boy, did we get an earful.
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4: Right. This is Eric Wilson, who listens in boring Oregon. It is not boring, but he's worked in healthcare for 35 years and says he's seen the impact of high costs professionally and personally.
6: As a registered nurse working in the emergency department, I have noticed an ever-increasing uptick in people without insurance and in need of financial assistance. Last year, I was diagnosed with a rare cancer, and I received chemotherapy and radiation. Fortunately, I was able to access care and have had a favorable response. However, as a result of the chemo brain fog, I've been unable to return to work and have been separated from employment. This has caused a lapse in my own health care coverage, and I can't afford insurance through the marketplace. 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
5: As much as our mortgage. 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Eric, thank you for getting in touch. 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Have you skipped or delayed health care because it's too pricey? Or have you found an affordable workaround? 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
4: Okay, we're going to spin the wheel now to lowriders, those modified vintage cars that sit low to the ground. Over the decades, they've earned their legendary status in American culture. One small town in Arizona celebrates its connection to lowriding every year in April. But this year's car show was extra special. Here's KJZZ's Gabriel Pietrazio.
7: This adobe-style Mercado is typically home to a barbershop, restaurant, and even a boxing ring. But every year, this fenced-off patio in the heart of Guadalupe, just east of Phoenix, turns into a jam-packed parking lot full of colorful lowriders, all sorts of makes and models.
8: Back in the days when we first started, we only had over 12 cars just inside of the plaza. 6 cars over here on this side and 6 cars on the other side. So it was kind of empty.
7: Car show promoter Miguel Alvarado, along with his Guadalupe Club Intimidations, kickstarted this tradition back in 2000.
8: Now we got 400. Maybe this year we might have 500 because everybody's all excited. They all want to come this way.
7: From suburbs like Mesa and Maricopa, and even south of the border. On this Saturday, Alvarado has been up since the wee hours waiting for custom cars to roll in ahead of Sunday's show.
8: Everybody that brings a car to me is real important and real special because they're like the main people that put the show together.
7: Over the last quarter century, the Guadalupe Car Show has grown into arguably Arizona's most popular one among lowriders. And much like any parking situation, the best spots are available on a first-come basis. Some people arrive really early to stake their turf, like 51-year-old Carlos Rosales, who has snatched one corner of this Mercado for his club, Click Phoenix.
9: Before I joined the club, they've been in the same spot for more years than the 8 years I've been here.
7: He's president of the local Click chapter, a storied club that emerged from East Los Angeles decades ago. As for Ernie Flores, lowriding is literally a family affair. Born and raised in Guadalupe, he was once with the Intimidations crew, but then founded his own club, Somos Familia, in Tempe, Arizona.
10: Familia is just our family, my wife, my dad, my mom, my grandkids, my kids.
7: Their collection, spanning generations, occupies another plaza corner. DJ, Polo, rows of cars line the sidewalks as onlookers weave through the maze of parked vehicles. This melting pot of a small town made up of roughly 5,000 residents, mostly Latinos and indigenous Yaquis from Sonora, came out for this special occasion, the 25th anniversary of the Guadalupe Car Show.
11: Isn't this beautiful? This is truly culture.
7: That's attorney and local Latino leader Danny Ortega.
11: This represents who we are. This represents the best of our community.
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7: The lowrider scene has been long stigmatized, and cruising remains outlawed by Phoenix and other Arizona cities. But the gang stereotype is fading away. California repealed its statewide ban on cruising in 2024. Arizona Democratic Congresswoman Yasemin Ansari's district includes Guadalupe. And thanks to her, Alvarado, the Intimidations Club, and the rest of the town will forever be etched in the U.S. congressional record for their contributions to the lowrider community. Alvarado was touched by the tribute and told the crowd it wouldn't have been possible without all of them.
13: Without you guys, there's no Guadalupe Car Show.
7: For Here and Now, I'm Gabriel Pietrazio in Guadalupe.

0: is a production of NPR and WBUR. I'm Robin Young in Boston.
1: And I'm Scott Tong in Washington, D.C. 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
6: Today, we've got our second episode in our special series, Senior Class, Gerontocracy in America. And we're looking at America's aging voters, not who's eligible to vote, but who actually shows up, especially in primaries. I mean, what do you think is the median age for primary voters in this country? Take a guess. It's 65 years old.
7: Even though for the last decade or two, we haven't been the largest number by population, now that we're in our 60s, 70s, and early 80s, we're still the largest number that shows up to vote. We've retained that through the years, and the influence has just been enormous.
6: I'm Meghna Chakrabarty. Up next on Point, Senior Class, our series on gerontocracy in America, continues with The Silver Ballot Box. Stay with us.
8: Live from NPR News, I'm Lakshmi Singh. Democrats have a nearly 2-to-1 edge over Republicans when it comes to voter trust on health care costs, according to a new poll out today. NPR's Selena Simmons-Steffen with details.
9: The cost of health care is weighing heavily on voters' minds, with the midterm elections just 1 month away. That's according to the new poll from KFF, a nonpartisan health research organization. KFF's Ashley Kurzinger says they polled 1,300 people in mid-September.
10: What we are seeing is that the Democratic Party has the advantage overall among all voters on which party voters trust to handle health care, but they also have the advantage among independent voters. And that's a really important voting block for midterm elections.
9: Kurzinger says Democrats had a 10-point advantage on health costs in April. Now that gap has doubled. 22% of voters trust Republicans on the issue, compared to 42% who trust Democrats. Selena Simmons-Duffin, NPR News, Washington.
8: High diesel prices are also on many voters' minds. At a campaign rally in Nebraska last night, President Trump signed an executive order aimed at lowering diesel fuel costs. Here's NPR's Frank Ordonez.
11: President Trump told the audience in the middle of agriculture country that he was signing the order to help farmers. The rising cost of fuel has been a significant challenge for Republicans heading into the midterms. Prices for diesel used by trucks have been hit particularly hard due to the wars in both Iran and Ukraine. The president did not share details, but the order is expected to expand access to diesel, including so-called red dye diesel fuel, which is used by the agriculture industry and not subject to the same state and federal highway taxes as regular diesel. Franco Ordonez, NPR News.
8: Cornell University has hired former U.S. Deputy Attorney General Sally Yates to lead an independent review of the New York school's handling of sexual assault reports. Yates' previous work investigating abuses in women's professional soccer contributed to league-related probes by state attorneys general, including New York AG Letitia James, who a few days ago was appointed to oversee an investigation into the alleged gang rape of a woman at Cornell in 2024. Kenya has announced its first case of Ebola. Kenya's government has urged people not to panic after it announced its first case of the disease stemming from the Democratic Republic of Congo. Here's Emmett Livingstone.
12: Kenya's health minister, Aden Duale, said a Kenyan national living in Congo had returned home infected with the disease. The patient travelled from Congo to neighbouring Uganda by road and from there took a plane to Nairobi, where he died in hospital. Duale says the authorities are tracing dozens of the patient's contacts, adding that, quote, all systems are in place to mitigate the spread of the disease. An Ebola outbreak was declared in eastern Congo in May. It's since become one of the largest in history, killing more than 4,000 people.
8: It's NPR.
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14: 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I'm education reporter James Farrell, and I'm here in the studio today with Elvis Meneese, our race and equity reporter. 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
16: Appointments. Retired physician, currently living in mostly in Santa Fe, New Mexico, but also a home in Red Wing, Minnesota.
6: Peter Clark James takes his right to vote with the utmost seriousness. If he's not in New Mexico, as you heard him, he lives between New Mexico and Minnesota, he votes absentee. During the 2020 election, Peter was in Minnesota waiting for his New Mexico mail-in ballot.
16: I was up in Red Wing, and I didn't get my mail ballot from New Mexico by Friday before the Tuesday election. I drove 1,200 miles back to Santa Fe to vote in person.
6: Patty Cald cast her first ballot in 1976. Back then, she felt like the older generation held most of the power.
17: When I started voting when I was 21 years old, it was the same case then. Old people went to the polls, young people didn't.
6: Patty is one of the older generation now, and she has never forgotten the deep moral reasons that keep her going back to the polls election after election.
17: You voted because the vote was hard won. And then I remember as a kid growing up and watching the 60s on TV and those people getting fire hoses turned on them and bitten bitten by dogs and beaten by police because they were just trying to register to vote. I remember all the bombings and people who lost their lives for me to have the right to vote. And so I take it very seriously and very personally.
6: This is On Point. I'm Meghna Chakrabarty, and welcome to day two of our week-long series, Senior Class, Gerontocracy in America. Today, we're talking about the silver ballot box. Now, it's not just the baby boomer generation. Older Americans have historically voted in greater numbers than younger ones. But as boomers in particular age, the average age of an American voter has been getting considerably older and more concentrated among seniors. And especially in primary elections, which, given political polarization, gerrymandering, and the tidal wave of money in politics, those primaries are often the deciding election for elected officials long before November. Now, in our inaugural episode of this series yesterday, we talked about how right now, half of Americans overall are under the age of 40. That's the median age in this country. Well, guess how old the median primary voter is? Now, remember, you can vote starting at age 18. And if we take the average American lifespan to be about 80 years old, is the median primary voter halfway, you know, 49 years old or 50 years old? That would make sense if voters were evenly distributed. But that's not the median age of a primary voter. The median age of American primary voters is much older. It is 65 years old, meaning that even though the 65-plussers are only 18% of the overall population, they are 50% of all voters. That's what we mean by the silver ballot box. So let's go back to New Mexico for a few minutes, because the median primary voter in the land of enchantment is even older, 71. This is New Mexican Christy Neslin.
18: I will not vote for anyone who's anti-choice. I won't vote for someone who's that I feel would be damaging to the environment. I won't vote for anyone that I feel like is actually trying to undermine democracy.
6: And Christy says that as she ages, she feels greater urgency to make sure her vote counts.
18: Now I do early voting. I don't wait till election day because, you know, you never know. You could be hit by a bus, it could be a snowstorm. So I just make sure that my vote gets in as soon as possible.
6: So we're going to spend a few more minutes looking at how the silver ballot box has shaped New Mexico. Catherine Clark runs elections in Santa Fe County, where she serves as county clerk, and she joins us from Santa Fe, New Mexico. Catherine Clark, welcome to On Point.
19: Thank you for having me.
6: So tell me, in Santa Fe County, do you see kind of in the flesh, so to speak, what I just described about median, sort of older median voters in New Mexico?
19: Yeah, so our population is skews much more older retiree in Santa Fe County, even above our largest county like Bernalillo and our second largest county, Doña Ana County. Mm-hmm. So we see a significant portion of just our population who are older than 65. I think it's above 30% or older than 65. And then our voting population skews even older, right? We're not seeing people who are in their 30s, 40s, and 50s voting. We're seeing that above their 60s folks who are voting. Mm-hmm. We're hoping to change that. We've actually changed the law in New Mexico where if you are a declined to select voter, you can now participate in the primary without having to change your registration. And we did see that pick up more at this last primary. As more and more people are leaving the two-party process, particularly younger voters, mm-hmm. We'd like to see higher participation. And hopefully by changing the law, we're going to see more participation.
6: Okay, so Catherine, if I may, can I just clarify some things? So are you saying that, because sometimes the electoral language can get a little confusing. So were New Mexico primaries essentially closed or party-specific primaries? Is that what you're saying?
19: A long time they were closed. You had to be part of a major party to vote your major party's ballot.
6: I see.
19: A few years ago, we changed it that you could change your registration during same-day registration as a declined to select or independent voter or no party voter. But you had to change your registration when you came to the polling site and essentially caucus with either the Democrats or Republicans. And at the time, we actually had Libertarians. Now that you don't have to change your registration, you could just walk into a polling site or request an absentee ballot with either party, you just only can pick one. Then we've actually seen a pickup in participation a little bit in Santa Fe County. I mean, we spent some time, you know, promoting it and telling people they could do that. And we've also seen the collapse of the Libertarian Party.
6: Mm, okay. And you said that one of the specific reasons the law was changed was to attract younger voters to the polls. That's really interesting. Now, I love numbers, Catherine, so if you forgive me, I was looking at the median age overall in New Mexico, and it's a hair older than the national median age. It's closer to 40 rather than 39, you know, and a half. So close enough, though. But you're saying that in Santa Fe County in particular, you have a large retiree population, and that's what skews your voters to a little bit older. So I understand that. But did
19: It says 38% of our county is 60 plus.
6: Wow.
19: So it's quite large.
6: Okay.
19: Yes.
6: So can you tell me, other than the party affiliation question, which I'm really glad you brought up, what are the things that you think or hear from younger voters that keep them from going to the polls?
19: Well, we hear a lot that civics, or the, you know, why am I voting in the first place, is not necessarily taught in a way that's very real. So we started a Democracy 101 program in Santa Fe County, which is very focused on youth. We started a youth advisory board in the county clerk's office. So, you know, we have experts or people who are young on our advisory board. But Democracy 101 has a I Voted sticker contest that has a future voter and first-time voter sticker contest that we promote every year. We go into all of the high schools and middle schools, if they'll let us, if they'll have us, with a ballot, a voting machine and permits, and we go through the electoral process. You know, it's part of our whole effort to actually pre-bunk a lot of mis and disinformation designed to prevent young people from voting that we see on social media. You know, we hear a lot, oh, both parties are the same. We hear a lot, oh, my vote won't count. All of those are messages that discourage people from voting. And I always tell them, you know, don't be hacked. Your vote matters. Otherwise, they wouldn't spend so much time and money telling you it doesn't.
6: Yeah.
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14: 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I'm education reporter James Farrell here in the studio with Elvis Meneese, our race and equity reporter here at WFAE. 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
15: Yes, that's the beauty of public radio and WFAE. 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Like James has just mentioned, this is our second year with our federal funding. We've had to adjust, we've had to pivot, and that's only been possible because of your support. 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
14: And I just want to note, too, that every gift puts you into a raffle to get tickets to see David Sedaris live on November 1st. So there's an exciting opportunity there as well. But seriously, if you listen to WFA, you know the kind of work that gets done in this newsroom. If you've heard Elvis's voice, I'm sure, on the stories that he's produced, and he does these long features and series that dive into really important issues, things like homelessness and the opioid epidemic. Those stories take time, they take resources, they take care, they take knowledge of the community. And all of that also costs money. And like Elvis mentioned, we are in the second year now without federal funding. We are still adjusting to this new normal of relying entirely on community support to do this kind of work. And it's kind of an exciting opportunity because we get to build something new. And we're still working on building that. This community-funded operation that is providing essential information to this community each and every day. And again, you get everything. You get our local coverage. You get the shows like Charlotte Talks that dive deep into these local issues. You know, like Elvis mentioned, the I-77 stuff and all of that requires a lot of reporting, a lot of conversation. And you also get the national coverage, these conversations like on Point and all of our coverage here every single day. Again, made entirely possible by you, our listeners, and our community. 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And remember, every gift puts you into that raffle to see David Sedaris live on November 1st. 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
0: Welcome back to On Point and our second episode in our week-long series, Senior Class, Gerontocracy in America. Today we are talking about the silver ballot box, or the incredible influence that senior voters have in this country. So let's bring Paul Taylor into the conversation now. He's the former executive vice president of the Pew Research Center, used to also report at the Washington Post, and author of The Next America, Boomers, Millennials, and the Looming Generational Showdown. Paul Taylor, welcome to On Point.
21: Good to be with you.
0: So how would you describe, you know, in your own terms, the sort of shape of the voting electorate in America?
21: Well, as you pointed out in your earlier segment, it's very top-heavy in terms of age, always has been, but the additional factor in the current moment is that my generation, the giant boomer generation, which has been massive throughout its life cycle, has now landed in the old age category. So you not only have the phenomena, which is not new, of older adults voting at higher rates than younger adults, but now you also have our largest generation ever of older adults. So you put those two things together and you get this very lopsided electorate by age.
0: So more lopsided than you're saying than before because of the longevity factor.
21: Not only the longevity factor, but the baby boom factor. My generation, which came into life right after World War II, and there was an 18 or 20 year spell where the typical woman had three children. Today, the typical woman has 1.5 children. So we have been a huge generation at every step along the way. We have had outsized influence on the politics and the culture at every step along the way. And even into old age, that is continuing.
0: Okay. So you You're getting right to what one of my fundamental questions is about the baby boomer generation. That, yes, absolutely, it's this giant demographic bubble, mirrored, I should say, by the millennials, which we'll talk about in a moment, Paul. But when the boomers came of voting age, did they vote more than, let's say, 18 to 40-year-olds vote now?
21: I think a bit more. I think today's young adults are pretty alienated from our political life. Our political and civic culture is in a pretty bad way, and it's hard for me to imagine if I were just starting out whether there would be anything about it that would tell me, hey, I ought to vote because it's going to make my life better. Part of the reason young adults generally don't vote at the same rates as middle age or older is most young adults in America today don't yet own a home. They haven't yet started a family. So they're not worried about taxes as much. They're not worried about the education system. That'll come later in life. So some of this is a typical life stage effect. As you get older, you can see more directly how what government does and fails to do influences you. And then when you get to be my age, you've got more health worries. You worry about the safety net for older adults. But when you're in your 20s and 30s, the impact doesn't seem quite as direct.
0: Well, but then when you get to your 40s and 50s, you realize you probably should have voted more.
21: Absolutely. Absolutely. There's another factor, too, which is that today's young adults are distrustful of institutions. Uh-huh. They're distrustful of government. They're distrustful of the media. They, frankly, don't even trust other human beings. So if you think it's all rigged, and we have a president who's been saying that, but a society in some ways has been saying that in one way or another, there's a lot of, well, what's the point? It's not going to make any difference anyway. And this is a serious social and civic and political problem for the country.
0: You know, Paul, you are coming across as more sympathetic to younger voters than I will be perfectly transparent about than I feel. Because, I mean, I'm a Gen Xer, so can't say that I understand either millennials, Gen Z, or boomers. But from what my history teacher tells me, I mean, baby boomers had every reason, especially in the 60s and 70s, to also be disaffected, distrusting of government, looking askance at media. I mean, for example, we heard from a lot of boomers when we said, hey, we're going to do a show about the disproportionate power that senior voters have. So let me just let them have a little bit of voice. This is 70-year-old Jim Harold of Nebraska. And he says because of the things his generation experienced, that is what compelled them to vote. It didn't make them discouraged like today's younger voters.
1: I think Vietnam was obviously one of those bumps. But that generation, who are now the boomers and older boomers than myself, decided maybe the answer to what they were seeing was exactly to vote, not to drop out of voting. And so they did that. And of course, that generation, my generation, and those slightly older than I am, continued that habit.
0: So here's also Marsha from South Dakota with a similar tone that people in her age, because of the lives they have lived, have strong context about why it's important to vote.
5: We can remember a time when people couldn't vote. I'm not that old, but my grandmothers, you know, couldn't vote because they were the wrong gender. And, of course, I remember the 60s when a lot of people couldn't vote, poll taxes, et cetera, wrong skin color, et cetera, and 18-year-old kids going off to Vietnam to get their heads blown off, but they couldn't vote. So that's why older people love to vote.
0: And one more. This is Joan Reed, who's in North Carolina. Joan turns 80 this fall, and she says that getting older has brought her closer to genuine concerns about economic precarity, and that does influence her vote.
22: My parents lived through the Great Depression and rationing during World War II, which left a lasting sense of scarcity in them that permeated my upbringing. It was almost visceral, this sense that there might not be enough at any moment. I was pushed to get a good education, get a good job, and save, save, save. As a result, I managed to prosper during my long career, but when it came time to retire, I was panicked about living on a fixed income, despite having excess assets rather north of comfortable.
0: So, Paul, I mean, what do you think? These are folks in your generation. You've told us you're a boomer, that they actually feel like they have history within their own lifetimes that have shown them why voting and voting regularly is very important.
21: Yeah, you know, those thoughts resonate powerfully with me. I'm 77. I lived through the 60s as those folks did. There was a lot of anger at Vietnam. There was anger that fueled the civil rights movement, the women's rights movement, gay rights movement. There are a lot of great things that an idealistic generation, my generation, did, and partly fueled by the fact that it understood, because it saw its life impacted by government policies that it didn't like and it wanted to change them. That, to my mind, is the best part of the boomer story. But here we are now, half a century later, and the boomers have been the most powerful electoral force in our society since then. Boomers have won 8 out of the last 9 presidential elections. Even today, in our old age, boomers represent, I think, 60 of the 100 senators in U.S. senators are boomers. There's never been a generation through the course of our lifetime that has wielded this much political and economic power. Unfortunately, however, the record, and we've now got a half century of record, suggests that we have taken care of ourselves. We are by far the wealthiest generation and the healthiest generation ever to grow old, but we haven't taken care of posterity. We take care of our own kids and grandkids. We're very generous that way, but when it comes to the rest of society, other people's kids and grandkids, we haven't. We've spent on ourselves. You can see that. Two quick ways of showing that. One is the national debt. It's $40 trillion. These are bills that our grandkids will spend their lifetime paying off. When I came into the voting age, our national debt was less than $1 trillion. So we've spent it on ourselves, and we've left the tag for future generations. The next quick point is Social Security, Medicare, mm-hmm. and Medicaid. Far and away, the crown jewels of American social policy. Because of those programs, people my age are the least poor generation. Fewer than 10% of us are poor. Without those programs, close to 50% of us would be poor. They're enormously important. They need to be protected. But we are now on a spending path where within the next 5 or 7 years, they won't be able to pay out full benefits. They'll have to cut back. This is a math problem, a demographic problem that all the experts and all the politicians have seen coming for decades. But we haven't been able to find a way to fix that. So we keep on kicking the can down the road. Eventually, there'll be some fix. It'll be some combination of benefit cuts and tax increases. But the more we kick it down the road, the more the burden of that fix is going to be on our children and our grandchildren. And at some level, I think our children and grandchildren don't follow all the math, but they do have a sense that their society, their government, you can say the same about climate change, hasn't taken on the big long-term problems that they have every right to worry about.
0: Oh, this is so interesting, Paul. Okay, but let me go back to something you said a moment ago when you said in terms of poverty that only 10% of baby boomers are officially living in poverty.
21: Correct.
0: That's much lower than I thought it would be, because later in this week we're going to talk about wealth and how the baby boomer generation is, as you said, the wealthiest generation. But just a little preview for that, which is coming tomorrow. Most of that wealth is still concentrated within the top 10%, the
21: Absolutely.
0: Top of baby boomers. So, I mean, we're getting into this gray area here where we can generalize, but if we overgeneralize, aren't we kind of missing another factor of baby boomers, is that as such a large demographic, you can't really pin everything about, let's say, increasing conservatism on boomers.
21: No. Well, you make a very important point. When I say the boomers are the wealthiest generation ever to get all that, I don't mean that all boomers are wealthy. Most boomers are not wealthy. But the concentration of wealth in this country, this is another thing that has happened over the last 50 years, and it has happened on the boomers' watch, because as I've pointed out, the boomers have been really running the show politically. So when I came into the workforce in the 1970s, the ratio of earnings of corporate CEOs to the typical worker was about 20 to 1. Today it's 300 to 1.
0: Mm-hmm.
21: So we're in a gilded age. We've been in gilded ages before in the late 19th century, in the early 20th century. When capitalism is allowed to do its thing, it tends to, you know, the wealthy tend to find a way to take care of themselves. That has been happening decade after decade. It's not only the boomers' fault, but again, we've wielded the biggest economic and political power. So I think we're feeling the effects of that. I think that Donald Trump this last decade has done a very good job of exploiting some of the grievances that flow from this economic inequality, although it seems to a lot of people, I think increasing numbers, that his is a government sort of, by, and for billionaires. There's a lot of populist resentment of government and its failure to rein in the excesses of capitalism. It's been seized by the right. I suspect we're maybe coming into an era where it'll be seized by the left. We'll see how that plays out, and we'll see whether that engages the interest and attention of more young voters, because right now many of them are shrugging their shoulders and saying, nothing in it here for me.
0: Well, Paul, I was gonna hold my fire for a little bit later in the show, but you got me. I can't resist. Don't younger people have themselves, only themselves, to blame? I mean, look, it was actually Pew that a couple of years ago came out with this really, really important moment in American history that said now millennials actually outnumber baby boomers.
21: Yeah.
0: Okay, and we're not talking about teenagers or even 20-year-olds. The oldest millennial right now is 45. 45. Mm-hmm. So if voters between the age of 25 and 45 cannot motivate themselves to the polls, whereas, you know, we heard Peter from New Mexico at the top of the show saying he would drive 1,200 miles to be sure he could vote. I mean, come on. The idea that, like, young people are like, there's nothing in it for me, all the geezers are taking all the power and voting, whereas what all they have to do is just show up at the polls. I mean, I think some self-reflection amongst younger Americans is called for.
21: Well, you know, people our age and or my age, your age, have been complaining about kids today since the beginning.
0: But they're not kids. That's what I'm saying. Like 35 and 45 now.
21: You know, what is the old line when people talk about dog food and advertisements for dog food, and the advertising executives say, you know, it's the problem is not the ads, the problem is the food. I don't think in the moment we're in right now, our political and civic life is so toxic. It's just about people from both sides barking at each other. Each side thinks the other is not just misguided, but evil. It is a very unattractive product, to put it in those terms.
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14: 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I'm education reporter James Farrell here in the studio with Elvis Meneese, my colleague in the newsroom and our race and equity reporter. And we are here on the first day of our fall fund drive. We're asking for your support here in our community. If you've been listening, you know that this is the second year that we've had to adjust to not having federal funding. We're still getting used to this new normal. We're still adjusting to the fact that we are now an entirely community-funded operation. That means we rely on you more than ever. 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
15: 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There's a reason why you care about this station. There's a reason why you come here and get your news, right? And ask yourself, what is it? Is it the reporting that James Farrell brings you related to education, or is it Steve Harrison's reporting on politics, or myself or Julian Burgess, where we focus on issues related to race and equity, whether that's the Black community, whether that's the Latino community? We have a few reporters here, but our job is to make sure that we cover everything that's going on around Charlotte, right? And make sure that you keep getting the news that you rely on. So if that matters to you, if the education reporting matters, if it's the race and equity stories that you hear from myself matters to you, think about how much that's worth to you and make a donation now at 704-549-9000, because your support and donations go a long way. It shows us as reporters that you care about the work that we do. You care about this station. You care about this station's mission. And we need you more than ever to ensure that we can continue bringing you this news that you rely on.
14: And that's right. And like Elvis was saying, we are a small team, but we do a lot here. We cover all of this community, every part that we can. We go to all the board meetings, all the city council meetings, county commission meetings. We're watching always. You know, we're also speaking to people in the community, digging through documents, making phone calls, trying to get answers to tough questions. And that all takes resources. It all takes time. And it all takes you, our community, to help support it. 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
0: You're back with On Point's special series, Senior Class, Gerontocracy in America. I'm Meghna Chakrabarty, and we're in episode 2, The Silver Ballot Box. 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
0: 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Only AAA is larger. AARP has a $2 billion annual budget. More than one in five voters in national elections is a member.
12: My attitude is, if we didn't have AARP, we'd have to invent it.
0: Bill Novelli was the CEO of AARP from 2001 to 2009.
12: People join because they do believe in the advocacy. They join because of endorsing products and services. They have a great magazine, a good newspaper. But I think that voice is very important.
0: And incredibly influential. And not just on Capitol Hill. AARP is a cultural and market force, especially that magazine.
3: How did you get Bob Dylan to be on the cover?
8: He called us and asked us.
3: He called you?
8: Yes.
3: Dylan doesn't call anybody.
8: He called the editor.
0: That was then AARP magazine editorial director, 87-year-old Myrna Blythe, flexing for CBS News last year. AARP was formed in 1958 by Ethel Percy Andress. She was a pioneering retired school principal, the first woman to ever hold that position in California, and a tireless advocate for teacher retirees.
13: We're all growing old at the same rate. And you know, it's rather comforting to know that time just can't be managed.
0: She'd founded a national retired teachers organization and was seeking an insurer to provide group coverage for her members. 42 insurers refused. And then Andress found New York insurance agent Leonard Davis. Together, they piloted an insurance program. It was wildly successful, which then led Andress and Davis to co-found AARP. Davis then created the Colonial Penn Insurance Company, which had an exclusive relationship selling insurance to AARP members until 1970. Davis. Together, they piloted an insurance program. It was wildly successful, which then led Andress and Davis to co-found AARP. Davis then created the Colonial

0: So Ghana is warning that the crop may fall by up to 40%, and just that prospect is already driving sharp swings in the prices for cocoa. Business Daily's reporter Hannah Mullane has been taking a look.
1: The last El Niño in 2023 saw heavy rains and severe flooding. It impacted the cocoa crop in West Africa, triggering black pod fungal disease, rotting cocoa pods directly on the trees. The region is critical for cocoa production, accounting for more than 60% of global supply.
2: They're your source of livelihood. You have a lot of expenses to meet. As a cocoa farmer, as we grow, a lot of responsibilities. You can imagine the kind of trauma that we go through.
1: Moses Jan Asedu used to grow cocoa on about 15 acres of land on his farm in Ghana, but he lost over half of it to disease. Now he manages 5 acres, which in a good year produces around 2 tons of cocoa, but the weather is causing problems.
2: Seriously, the rainfall levels unexpected. The timing of the rains, the time that you expect the rain to come more these days, you don't get it. All of them have effect on the cocoa pods. Too much rain will destroy all your pods. Having toiled, having invested, it is not easy.
1: The weather meant a bad harvest in 2024 and sent cocoa prices skyrocketing from $3,000 per ton to highs never seen before at $12,000. Now we have a threat of another El Niño and the prices are moving again, up 40% on what they were in June, now around $6,000 per tonne. Most of the cocoa in West Africa is sold on the global market and shipped to Europe. The Netherlands is the world's leading importer of cocoa beans by volume, and cocoa prices are having an impact on business there too. Koen Swart is the cocoa category manager at Do It Organic, a cocoa wholesaler based in Barneveld in the Netherlands.
3: The price fluctuations made it more difficult, right? Because in the end, you buy and you try to sell the product, but not always are able to do that at the right time, right? We have a big warehouse, so yeah, for us, it's quite difficult sometimes to manage the price risk.
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4: 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I'm education reporter James Farrell here in the studio with my colleague Elvis Meneese, our race and equity reporter, just taking a few minutes to remind you about our fall fund drive, where we are asking our community to help step up and support independent journalism right here in the Charlotte community, in the Charlotte region. 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Obviously, in the next few minutes, we're going to be going to All Things Considered, where you'll be hearing all of the latest national headlines sprinkled in with the work that we are doing here in our newsroom right here in Charlotte, covering education, covering race and equity, covering city council, and all of those issues that we know that you care about. All of that work takes resources, and all of that work only happens because of you. 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
7: Yeah, we need your support more than ever. Producing these stories, one thing which I love about them, and I think one thing that you guys love about it, is the what we can do with sound, right? The beauty that we can convey through sound, right? And I think that's one of the key reasons why we have so many of you come and listen to WFA, right? Because you can hear those birds chirping, you can hear those conversations, you can hear those moments of tension, friction, wherever it may be, right? That helps you understand what's going on. You could be tuning into any other platform, getting your news, but you come to WFA for a reason, because you know that we take our time with telling these stories. We make sure that we get them right, but at the same time, we also make sure that you feel as if you're there in the moment, whether that's in the city council room, whether that's related to the school board, you name it. We make sure that you are part of the story in some way and you feel what's going on within the community. And we need your support more than ever to ensure that that keeps on happening. So if you can donate, if you can help us out, please do so by giving us a call at 704-549-9000.
4: Yeah, and to piggyback off of what Elvis just said, if you've listened to our reporting, you know it's more than just, you know, reporting back headlines and things like that. We're down on the ground, speaking to people in this community. You know, if you listen to Elvis's reporting, he's talking to people who are

0: affected by the issues that he is writing about firsthand. He's talking to people who are affected by what's going on with I-77, for instance, and he's done a lot of stories on that. You know, for me, being at the school board meetings, being able to talk to school board members and district officials, being in classrooms and helping to, you know, document some of the stuff that's going on in there and the fun things and the hard questions about educational practices and things like that, that's all part of the work that we do here. But obviously that takes people to do that work. It takes resources to do that work. And we're still adjusting to this new normal where we don't have federal funding. It's our second year without it, which means that we have a lot of adjustments to make. It means we have to adapt. And most importantly, it means we have to rely entirely on our community to help support this work. There's something exciting about that because we get to be entirely community funded and a product of the Charlotte region. But we can only do that if you're willing to come on board and support that mission. So just give us a call, 704-549-9000, or go to WFAE.org and hit that red donate button.
1: 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And we all need a place where we can call home, and we know that we can get that source of information. So please give us a call at 704-549-9000. 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
2: You're with NewsHour live from the BBC. I'm Rebecca Kesby. As Israel prepares to mark the third anniversary tomorrow of the deadly Hamas attacks on October the 7th, mental health experts have been speaking out about the lasting trauma that still troubles many survivors. 1,195 people were killed during the attacks. 251 were taken hostage. Of them, 87 also died. And following the Hamas attacks, tens of thousands have been killed in the war in Gaza. The latest figure is over 73,000. Those figures from the Gaza Ministry of Health. Well, next, as we'll hear, there are some who have been so badly traumatised by the events, they've taken their own lives, which is what happened to 56-year-old Israeli bus driver Chaim Ben Ira. He rushed to help evacuate people at Kibbutz Be'eri after the attack on October the 7th, and his wife, Irit, told me he couldn't get over what he'd experienced.
3: On October 7th, it was evening. It was after Haggad came out. We heard everything that happened that morning because we live 40 kilometers by air from the Gaza Strip. So we heard all the rockets. And that evening, Chaim's boss called him and said that they need buses to help transport the survivors. Mm. And Chaim obviously said yes immediately.
2: So he drove his bus straight to one of the worst affected areas, didn't he? To pick up people who had survived terrible things.
3: We survived, but, you know, were rescued under fire because he transported the survivors from the Be'eri massacre that was under ongoing battle that night. Still, the people that were on his bus were mainly children and babies that were rescued, covered with blood, smelling like, as he said, smelling like death. The children that saw their parents being murdered in front of their eyes. It was devastating for him to see that. And he came back home devastated, crying, broken, seeing the things that he saw. I mean, the first thing he said to me was, I could not help them. And I asked him, what are you talking about? I mean, you just did. He said, no, I couldn't help them. After that, schools were closed and he stayed at home, working in the garden. I had to go to work because I'm an essential employee because I work for the biggest health provider in Israel. But Chaim didn't have to go to work, so he stayed home and I was working.
2: And did you notice any change in him over those couple of weeks after that experience?
3: The main change was that he, besides like a football game or a basketball game, he would not watch TV. He would do other things. He watched TV constantly. Really, the news was on all the time. Now, I tell him, Chaim, turn off, maybe you should turn off the TV. You should go to sleep. I mean, I told him, listen, I cannot sleep like that. But he said, no, that's okay. I just want to make sure that everything's okay. He would work in the garden. He would go to shul and pray. He would be with the children. He'd do normal stuff. The only change was the TV. That was it. And on October 25th, schools opened for half a day because of the war, but school opened for half a day. So Chaim had to go back to his bus. Which now I understand that it was the worst experience for him to go back to this bus. And it was like a normal morning. We woke up, drank coffee. He went to shul before to pray the morning prayer. And from there, instead of going on his bus, he went to the kindergarten. I think he was looking for some comfort with healthy, happy children that know him. We live in a small community. Everybody knows each other. So they knew him. And he went there, sat with them and with the teacher. After that, he was very distraught. He went on his bus and he drove to a remote location and he shot himself.
2: I'm so sorry, Irit. It must be very difficult to go back over the story and to relive the trauma that he must have been going through at that point.
3: Yes. Yes, it is.
2: If I can bring in Professor Amir Krivoy in now, he's director of Geher General Psychiatry. And Professor, is this the sort of story that you've heard from other survivors? Maybe people like Chaim who were there trying to help but feeling maybe powerless in that situation.
4: Yes, well, that's a tough story. We see a lot of responses to a very traumatic event, the October 7th, and the level of exposure to the events, either direct, like Chaim and the story we heard, and people that were seeing themselves, the terrorists, or bodies, or massacre, terrible sights, or people indirectly exposed, looking at the TV or many of the, you know, social media short clips. So the level of exposure to stress is dramatic, and we saw all kind of responses. Some of them, what we call an acute responses, which is normal to respond to such an atrocity with any response, actually. Even not talking or talking too much or even talking nonsense. But the main thing is that it resolves after 2-3 days.
0: 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And I'm education reporter James Farrell here in the studio with my colleague Elvis Menayese for our fall fun drive. And again, it is that time of year where we ask for your support. 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
1: Yes, we do indeed. 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Also, Fatima, also for your thank you for your donations. 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It's coming up to 4 o'clock. You're going to be tuning into All Things Considered, and you're going to be hearing some of the local headlines from Nick Delacanal, our ATC host. And a wide range of stories that are being produced by our newsroom, right, that tells you about what's going on within CMS, within City Council. James Farrell, I've been speaking to him for the last hour about what he's working on. As you're aware, he's very, very busy right now, always on the phone, checking emails, trying to do follow-ups. And that's what we do here at WFAE. We try to make sure that we have all bases covered. We try and make sure that we bring you all the news that you need to be aware and informed about what's happening around your community. And if you want that to continue, we need your support. 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It really does help in to make sure that we keep bringing you this news.
0: And I just want to remind you, we also have a raffle going on. 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
5: There are 4 weeks to go until midterm election day. More than a million people have already cast their ballots.
6: And more than $1 billion in political ads are planned across key House and Senate contests.
5: For Tuesday, October 6th, this is All Things Considered from NPR News. I'm Sasha Pfeiffer.
6: And I'm Elsa Chang. 3 years after Hamas launched its surprise attack on Israel, Israelis are reeling from revelations that Prime Minister Benjamin Netanyahu was warned about a looming strike.
7: This is going to be an indictment for history, not just for the elections.
5: Also, cold weather is coming, which means it's time to think about that dreaded winter bug.
8: There are enough signs pointing in the same direction to make me think, okay, yes, this is the start of flu season.
6: Plus, Cubans are being deported from the U.S. in record numbers under President Trump.
5: And some unusual sea creatures recently appeared on a beach in California.
6: Now News.
9: Live from NPR News, I'm Lakshmi Singh. President Trump is facing scathing criticism from California over remarks he made during a campaign stop in Nebraska. While talking about the increase in gas prices resulting from the now more than seven-month-old U.S. war with Iran, the president seemed to suggest that allowing Iran to take out Los Angeles or San Diego would be a small price to pay compared to the war's eventual benefits. Steve Futterman has reaction from L.A.
10: Officials here in California are strongly criticizing the president. Governor Gavin Newsom on social media called Trump deranged and dangerous. Los Angeles Mayor Karen Bass also had a strong response.
11: You don't say things like that. You're the president of the United States.
10: She told NPR irresponsible is not a strong enough word to describe the comments.
11: It's just frightening that a president of the United States would basically call on a foreign power to attack the nation's second largest city.
10: San Diego Mayor Todd Gloria said his city is not collateral damage and is not expendable. He told the president to keep San Diego out of his reckless war talk. For NPR News, I'm Steve Futterman in Los Angeles.
9: More protests across France today as tens of thousands of demonstrators called for better conditions in high schools. Riot police were deployed, numerous arrests reported as the demonstrations moved through their second week. NPR's Eleanor Beardsley says students from across the country were out on the streets.
12: Even students at well-off high schools in big cities like Paris are taking part. They say out of solidarity with students in the poorer suburbs and rural areas where schools are more run down. The education minister says some of the students' demands are valid. The far right has called the students hoodlums that burn their schools and says the problem is a lack of authority. The far left says police violence is to blame.
9: NPR's Eleanor Beardsley reporting. President Trump now says the United States is willing to help amid fears of a possible case of pneumonic plague. One worker at the Anti-Plague Research Institute in Siberia died. There are reports that hundreds of people are being monitored, but Russian officials have released few details. U.S. Secretary of State Marco Rubio said this morning during a trip to Iceland that Russia should share more details.
13: We encourage Russia to be transparent and share more information with the world so that all of us could react accordingly and appropriately. But we'll have to make those decisions on the basis of the information that we're learning and are being provided. And so far, that's still quite limited.
9: The World Health Organization says there's a very low risk to people outside Russia. The lab employee's death last week has evoked memories of the coronavirus pandemic and allegations the outbreak originated at a Chinese lab. The Associated Press cites a WHO spokesperson saying there's currently no indication of anything similar to the pandemic. This is NPR.
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15: It's 4:04. Good afternoon. Thanks for tuning in to All Things Considered here on 90.7 WFAE. Just ahead, it is election season. With just 4 weeks to go until Election Day, the map for competitive House and Senate races is coming into focus. We're going to take a closer look at that just ahead. Stay with us. First, I'm Nick Delacanal. You probably recognize my voice, but today I am in the studio with Jalen Houston, my colleague from the membership department.
16: Hello.
15: Hey, Jalen.
16: Hi, Nick. I'm excited to be in the studio. I don't really get to spend a lot of time in here, so I'm happy to be with you today. And it is a very special time.
15: Sure
16: it's
15: is.
16: Our fall fun drive. 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
15: Absolutely. 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
16: Yes.
15: We will give you a special shout out on the air when you do. We are live on the air, so
16: yes.
15: We see your contributions come in real time. We also have a extra special incentive today because it is the first day
16: it
15: of the
16: is.
15: Fun drive. What? So... On this first day, if you can make a contribution, a sustaining contribution, which not everyone knows what that means, but it just means a monthly contribution,
16: yep.
15: Just like, you know, you subscribe to any number of subscription services.
16: Exactly.
15: But if you can come on board at a monthly amount of whatever you choose...
16: Yep.
15: What do we have, Jalen?
16: We have 16 pairs of tickets to David Sedaris on November 1st here in Charlotte. So you'll be entered into a raffle if you make a donation of any amount.
15: Yeah, 704-549-9000 or make your gift at WFAE.org. Look, the weather is cooling down. It's about to be fall. We're about
16: yes.
15: to have a midterm election, and we want to have the resources that we need to keep
16: mm-hmm.
15: this coverage coming. We do that with your help. Thanks.
2: This is All Things Considered from NPR News. I'm Elsa Chang in Culver City, California.
5: And I'm Sasha Pfeiffer in Washington. We have just 4 weeks to go until midterm election day, yet more than a million people have already cast their ballots, and more than $1 billion in political ads are planned across key House and Senate contests.
17: John Husted is fighting big insurance.
18: Jim Desmond supported Trump's tariffs and war.
19: Housing, the power bill, and insurance premiums through the roof.
5: NPR's Stephen Fowler has been following the money and the electoral map, and he joins us now. Hi, Stephen.
20: Hey there.
5: So a month out from Election Day, if you had to describe the landscape of the midterms in a single word, what would that word be?
20: Chaos. It's a midterm election of a second-term president who's deeply unpopular with voters, with a foreign war that's contributed to high domestic high prices, and whose other policy priorities aren't being well received. I mean, history points to the party in power losing seats in the House and Senate. Majorities are narrow enough on paper that Democrats could take control of both chambers, but the Democratic Party isn't popular either. Republicans have an unprecedented cash advantage they're using in key races, and redistricting wars have changed the line for about 1 in 10 potential voters. It's basically like one big game of whack-a-mole, with each day there being even more moles popping up and even more expensive mallets doing the whacking.
5: All right, let's talk about some of those expensive mallets, as you put it. When you think about the races that are the most competitive, what can you tell us about those?
20: We don't have a crystal ball to see inside election results in November, but sitting here at my desk, I'm looking at decisions made by both parties that show what they're trying to cook up in this last month. The first thing I want to flag is a decision made by Republican super PACs to pull millions of dollars from North Carolina's Senate race. Polls have consistently shown Democratic former Governor Roy Cooper ahead, so this signals a decision to sort of triage that race and redirect money to more competitive Senate races that Republicans hope to hold on to keep their majority. And over the weekend, we did indeed see that money invested into another competitive race.
3: Stephen, based on your reporting, I want to get your assessment of which Republican races you think need the extra cash. If we look at the Cook Political Report, it lists 7 toss-up seats, including the ones in Texas and Ohio, which you reported are quite expensive.
20: It's not there.
3: Not Texas, not Ohio. I'm thinking Maine or Alaska.
20: Nope, and it's not Michigan or Iowa either. It's Kansas, a state where President Trump won by 16 points in 2024. It's just a sign of the environment we're in and how worried Republicans are.
3: And that has to please Democrats. So what are they doing as far as signaling with their money and their messaging?
20: Just this week, the Democratic House campaign arm added 6 districts to its red-to-blue target list of flips. It's now up to 46 seats. A lot of it's aspirational and stretches into places that Trump won by double digits, like a House district in Little Rock, Arkansas, for example. At the same time, though, Republicans have invested considerable money in some of these places, too, to boost their candidates and attack Democrats, as polls show this combination potentially of a supercharged Democratic turnout, independents backing the Democrats, and a meaningful amount of Republicans staying home.
3: We know not to put too much faith in polls. We know anything could happen between now and November 3rd. What else will you be watching for amid, as you describe, the chaos of this cycle?
20: The polling snapshots in time that we've seen of likely voters suggest a potentially big blue wave in a month. But the big asterisk caveat here is that we don't know yet if likely translates to actual voter. As in-person voting gets underway in more places, early voting, we'll pretty quickly get a sense of where that energy is, especially in states like Texas, North Carolina, and Georgia, where I'm based, where the majority of people cast their ballots before Election Day. It also makes the money moves more important to watch because there's a lot of races where last-minute spending or campaigning decisions may come too late to change the momentum.
3: That's NPR's Stephen Fowler in Atlanta. Thanks, Stephen.
20: Thank you.
2: This week, Israel marks 3 years since Hamas launched its surprise attack on October 7th, which led to the war in Gaza. As memorials are held across the country, Israelis are reeling from new revelations that Prime Minister Benjamin Netanyahu had been repeatedly warned by regional allies about a looming attack. NPR's Kat Lonsdorf reports from Tel Aviv.
21: Several events are being held throughout the country this week to mark the deadliest day in Israel's history, when Hamas launched a surprise ambush at dawn into southern Israel from Gaza, killing nearly 1,200 people and taking around 250 more hostage. At one such memorial on Monday, broadcast across the country, Netanyahu was speaking when suddenly he was interrupted from the crowd by a father whose son was killed in the attack. "You didn't protect my son on October 7th, he yelled. Shame, disgrace. Such anger toward Netanyahu has existed for years, but recent revelations about multiple regional warnings that Netanyahu failed to heed before the 2023 attacks are now dominating public conversations in Israel, becoming a focus not only this week as the country grieves, but also as Israelis prepare to head to the polls for national elections later this month, elections that will determine whether or not Netanyahu remains prime minister. Netanyahu has denied he was warned, calling both the international and local reports fake news, and filing a defamation lawsuit last week against the Israeli news outlets that published them.
22: It violates the basic narrative that Netanyahu tries to tell Israelis.
21: Gail Talshir is a political scientist at the Hebrew University of Jerusalem. She says up until now, Netanyahu has blamed the Israeli security services for failing to stop the October 7th attacks. But now these regional warnings from the United Arab Emirates and Egypt point the finger directly back at Netanyahu.
22: So this is why it becomes a problem. This is why Netanyahu says that these are fake news.
21: NPR has spoken to 4 people in the Middle East with direct knowledge of such warnings, which the Israeli newspaper Haaretz, the New York Times, and the Atlantic first reported, confirming much of the reporting that Netanyahu is trying to deny. The ripple effects of those reports are playing out as Israelis are preparing to head to the polls in less than 3 weeks. Nimrod Novik is a fellow at the Israel Policy Forum and a former top advisor to the late Israeli Prime Minister Shimon Peres.
23: I'm certain that the issue of the early warnings on October 7th is going to continue to play with heightened emotions as we approach Election Day.
21: Novik says he has no doubt about at least one of the warnings. He says he was told before October 7th by a person with firsthand knowledge that Egypt sent multiple warnings about an imminent attack from Gaza to several senior Israeli officials and on to Netanyahu. NPR also confirmed that warning from Egypt with a senior Egyptian official who spoke on the condition of anonymity, as they were not authorized to speak publicly.
23: This is going to be an indictment for history, not just for the elections.
21: Netanyahu also received a 40-minute phone call from the leader of the UAE, Sheikh Mohammed bin Zayed, warning him of an imminent attack from Gaza, a person close to the matter told NPR, also on the condition of anonymity, as they're not authorized to speak publicly. The UAE has not denied such a call. Netanyahu has. Netanyahu's opponents have jumped on these early warnings, saying they are yet another example of his inability to properly protect Israeli citizens. But it's hard to say whether the issue will have a significant impact on how Israelis vote, says president of the Israel Democracy Institute, Yohanan Plesner.
0: There's much discussion, but I'm not sure that it will change any trajectory.
21: Most voters are already deeply entrenched in their political echo chambers, he says. But with how much emotion there is around the warnings,
0: they might affect people's motivation to vote.
21: Which could get more undecided Israelis to the polls, which in a tight race could potentially push Netanyahu out of political power. Kat Lonsdorf, NPR News, Tel Aviv.
15: It is 4:15. Thanks so much for tuning in to All Things Considered here on 90.7 WFAE and WFAE.org. Coming up on the program, Cubans in the U.S. are growing frustrated with President Trump's immigration policies, which has resulted in their detention and the dismissal of protections that have benefited Cubans specifically. We're going to get a closer look at that coming up. Stay with us. First, I'm Nick Della Canale here with Jalen Houston, my colleague from the membership department. We have some other breaking news right now. It is the first day of the fun drive.
1: It is. 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
15: Our fall fun drive. 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
1: Yep.
15: And in the past, we have gotten a little bit of money from the federal government. 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The number is 704-549-9000.
1: Yeah, you got it.
15: Or make your gift at WFAE.org. We have a goal of hearing from 10 people this hour. I want to say thanks to Poonam and Ornab in Charlotte for coming on board a couple minutes ago. So we're well on our way. But we're hoping to hear from a couple more people. I call these people you right now, the real ones who come on board on the first day of the fun drive. You're a real one for WFAE, so we're hoping that we hear from you.
16: Yeah, and you know, when we do these sustainer goals, we're hoping that your contribution will encourage other people to give as well, because we know about 6% of our listeners are actually members, Nick. So we're hoping to get that percentage up a little bit this fun drive. And you can join by calling 704-549-9000 or going to WFAE.org. And if you need a little more incentive, any new sustainer will get a new sustainer bundle. So that will be a 45th anniversary button, which those are limited edition.
15: Yeah.
16: So you're not, after this year, you're not going to be able to get one. And then we also have a WFAE sticker pack.
15: 704-549-9000 is the number to call. And look, I mean, we are heading into a midterm election here in less than a month at this point. Think about how much time you spent with WFAE as you've been trying to figure out where the candidates stand, trying to separate fact from fiction. We know there is a huge industry out there right now of people who are trying to spread disinformation. Even on social media, you know, there's a lot of people who are putting out news, but a lot of that isn't always fact checked. And a lot of times they're actually just ripping off real reporters from outlets like NPR and WFAE. Well, when you come to this station, you know that you are getting a story that has been fact-checked, where multiple people have been spoken to. We are trying to pull everything together and make sense of things. Again, separate the fact from the fiction. And that is really important work in this day and age. I would argue that is sort of like essential for democracy. So that's what we're asking you to support when you call us up. 704-549-9000 or WFAE.org.
16: Yeah, and I'm glad you brought up midterms, Nick, because there's actually a direct correlation between civic engagement of a community and how much access they have to local news and journalism. So we know that Charlotte and you listening are probably a very civically engaged resident, and we want to make sure that Charlotte can continue to be civically engaged, but we can't do that without your support to make sure we have reporters like Nick and James Farrell out there giving you the reporting that you need that really matters to you.
15: 404-549-9000. Again, we are live on the air this afternoon, yes. So we want to see your contributions come in. Also, if you leave us a really nice comment, we love to see those and read those on the air. Let us know why you're donating. And sometimes that actually inspires somebody else to give.
16: Yeah.
15: So we just want to see your contributions come in. Again, we need to hear from 10 people this hour. We've got two so far, so we're well on our way, but we want to pick up the pace a little bit right now. And again, you could get tickets to see David Sedaris. Yes. We've got 16 pairs, right?
16: 16 pairs, yes. So you can, yourself and a friend can go. Yeah. And that, if you give, then that's like a gift to a friend as well. You're like, hey, I got these tickets. Or maybe you can encourage them to give too.
15: Double duty. 704-549-9000, again, is the number to call, or WFAE.org. We're just hoping to say thanks to you and know that we've got your support heading into this next news cycle. I mean, think about just the craziness that has been the Charlotte news cycle over the last couple of weeks. We had this reversal on city council about the I-77 toll lanes. We had a CMS school board fire the superintendent out of nowhere. And it's really important that we have local reporters who can cover that. I mean, this actually was happening just at the same time that the Charlotte Observer went through a serious round of layoffs, including their education and transportation reporter. Well, we don't want that to happen here at WFAE. We want to have the reporters that we need to keep covering these issues. 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It really does. 704-549-9000 or WFAE.org. 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
1: 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From Columbia Pictures, with The Social Reckoning, a new film by Aaron Sorkin, starring Mikey Madison, Jeremy Allen White, and Jeremy Strong, inspired by a true David versus Goliath story about truth at all costs, in theaters Thursday. And from the Wallace Foundation.
4: 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I'm Sasha Pfeiffer.
7: And I'm Elsa Chang. Cubans are being deported from the U.S. in record numbers under President Trump. That is despite special protections that have been in place for them since the Cold War. And there are growing signs that Cubans still in the country are getting frustrated about it. NPR's Sergio Martinez Beltran reports from Miami.
8: It's midday on a recent Thursday, and Miami's Domino Park in Little Havana is bumping with the sounds of tiles clacking. Many of the players here are retirees who, like Roberto, came from Cuba in the 1980s as refugees fleeing the Cuban communist government. We Cubans used to have a lot of privileges, Roberto says, adding the U.S. government has now taken many of those away. And with an increase of ICE agents in Miami, he says it's more dangerous for Cuban immigrants. And that's why he asked us to only use his first name. Up until recently, Cubans had been mostly shielded from shifting immigration policies under different presidents. A big reason for that is the Cuban Adjustment Act of 1966, which gives a pathway to citizenship for Cubans fleeing communism. That law is still on the books, but many Cubans who arrived under the Biden administration received a different immigration document from the one Cubans have traditionally used to adjust their status. The Trump administration says that difference now disqualifies them from protection under the Cuban Adjustment Act. Here's Roberto again.
24: A mí lo que me da pena que hay gente que están trabajando aquí y que lo han hecho bien aquí y que lo deporten.
8: It really saddens me to see hardworking people doing things the right way and still being deported, he says. But his Domino buddy, Joaquin Mesa, sporting a GOP baseball cap, supports Trump's immigration crackdown and says some Cubans have become collateral damage in a necessary enforcement.
24: Aquí han venido, miran, estafado, han hecho un montón de cosas.
8: Some immigrants have come to the U.S. to scam and commit crimes, he says. So he adds everyone, including new Cuban arrivals, are paying for it. Yusleidis Alvarez is standing outside the chaotic Miami immigration court where the line stretches a few city blocks. Judges here are conducting mass hearings, part of Trump's strategy to expedite deportations. Alvarez says seeing so many immigrants in line, including her older brother, makes her sad. She's now a permanent resident, but her brother came during the Biden administration, and now he's waiting for his first court hearing. He always wanted to come to the U.S., she says. Alvarez worries her brother could soon be deported to Cuba or even worse, a third country like Mexico, where the Trump administration has reportedly sent at least 6,000 Cubans. Many Cuban Americans in Miami were taken aback by this.
6: I think there was a sense that, like, he's not talking about us.
8: That's Michael Bustamante. He teaches Cuban American history at the University of Miami. The city has always been the epicenter of Cuban American life, and for many people who came to the U.S. in the 1960s and later, that life started here, at the Freedom Tower. The 1920s Spanish Revival-styled landmark is now surrounded by shiny high-rises. Standing outside, Bustamante says this building represents what Republican politics used to be.
6: Some affectionately call it Miami's Ellis Island. You know, a symbol of immigrant welcome, at least for the Cuban community.
8: Now a museum, for many years it was the headquarters of the Cuban Refugee Emergency Center, a program created by the Eisenhower administration, which helped some half a million Cubans.
6: That is almost the same number of Cubans today who are in limbo in terms of their immigration status and are at risk of being removed and deported, and increasing numbers, in fact, are being deported.
8: Deported by President Trump, whose presidential library is planned to be built next door to the Freedom Tower. But now, in the city where Latinas for Trump was started, there are signs of shifting loyalties. The group's co-founder, Republican State Senator Ileana Garcia, has denounced Trump's deportation policies, and Congresswoman Maria Elvira Salazar, a staunch Trump supporter, recently released an ad ahead of the midterm elections in which she breaks with President Trump on this issue.
10: The same Hispanics who helped you get to the White House in 2024 feel betrayed today. You can be free.
8: Her race has tightened, and she's not the only Republican to feel the pressure from voters on immigration as the midterms approach. Still, the Trump administration says it won't slow down its deportation efforts. Sergio Martinez Beltran, NPR News, Miami.
15: It is 4:26. More All Things Considered is coming up here on 90.7 WFAE and WFAE.org. Right now it's 68 degrees and mostly cloudy in Charlotte. Coming up, we're going to get the latest news headlines. Stay with us.
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15: Thank you, Mary Louise. 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Good afternoon. I'm Nick Della Canal, and I am so excited to be here in the studio live with Jalen Houston.
16: Yeah.
15: Afternoon.
16: You know, Mary Louise Kelly made a good point that we actually invest in the programming that you hear on your radio. So I know you turn it on and it's there and it's free depending on if you're a member or not and you donate. Mm-hmm. But that has to be paid for somehow, and we invest in it so that you can hear it through your airways. But we need your support to continue to do that. We can't do it without you. So when you make a sustaining gift, yours joins another person's and theirs joins another person's. And together, we're able to sustain the local journalism and national news that you hear on WFAE every day.
15: And we're hoping that you will support that programming right now with a financial contribution. You know, Jalen, I'm actually getting a little worried here because when we came on the air at 4 o'clock, we said we had a goal this hour of hearing from 10 people. We've heard from 2 so far, but I'm really kind of starting to bite my nails a little bit because we're coming up on the halfway mark, and it seems like we're stalling a bit. And here's the truth. You know, I know that there are so many people around this listening area who do rely on WFAE. You tune in each and every day. This is something that feels like it grounds you and actually keeps you connected to the world. But we also know that statistically speaking, if you're listening to us right now, you probably have never donated to WFAE before. You know, maybe you've heard these fund drives before. You've always thought to yourself, well, maybe I would one day, you know, if they ever really, really needed it. Well, right now, we really do. Yeah. We had our federal funding cut. I'm sure you're well aware of that. So now we really are fully dependent on our community. And right now, you can help us meet our goal today, this hour. If you've got 3 or 4 minutes of your time, wherever you are, make that contribution right now. It actually feels really good when you do, because you're making an investment in this community. So the number is 704-549-9000. 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Thanks.
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15: And news headlines are just ahead here on All Things Considered. Stay with us. And then coming up in about 15 minutes, Jim Baker, who became famous with his Praise the Lord ministries, has died at age 86. We're going to remember his life, legacy, his rise, and his fall with a Charlotte Observer reporter who covered him through the 70s and 80s. That conversation coming up in 15 minutes. Stay with us.
12: 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I'm Elsa Chang.
13: And I'm Sasha Pfeiffer. The huge spike in diesel prices has some people turning to what's called red-dyed diesel.
12: It's mostly for off-road use, like for tractors.
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13: First News.
17: Live from NPR News in Culver City, California, I'm Dwayne Brown. After months of legal wrangling and protesting, a new era in Hollywood begins today after the mega deal to consolidate Skydance-owned Paramount with Warner Brothers Discovery officially closed. The $111 billion deal faced public protest and a series of lawsuits, but ultimately passed regulatory challenges here in the U.S. and in Europe, while further consolidating power into just a handful of major players. NPR's Mondalit Del Barco tells us many still have reservations.
25: There's a new co-CEO, and the duo that headed Warner Brothers Pictures are now out of the picture. The Writers Guild of America and 12 state attorneys general tried unsuccessfully to block the merger, but Ellison agreed that the combined studios will make 30 films a year for the next few years. Still, critics remain very skeptical.
17: NPR's Mondalit Del Barco. Others are worried what might happen to CNN, with company owner David Ellison being an ally of President Trump. NPR has learned that FBI teams that track foreign spies have been hit with deep cuts around the country. NPR's Ryan Lucas has this exclusive reporting.
26: The cuts to FBI counterintelligence squads are so significant that in some of the Bureau's field offices, they only have 50 to 60% of positions filled. And in some field offices, the number of counterintelligence squads has been reduced by half. That's according to 5 people familiar with the matter who spoke on condition of anonymity out of fear of retribution. One source called the cuts terrifying in light of the growing threats. The staff reductions are a ripple effect of Director Kash Patel's focus on violent crime and immigration enforcement. Agents and analysts are being pulled off of hunting foreign spies and instead put on violent crime or immigration work. In response to questions, the FBI says it maintains a robust counterintelligence effort.
17: You're listening to NPR News.
15: This is WFAE News. I'm Nick Della Canal. Mecklenburg County Commissioners are meeting in Uptown Charlotte at this hour, where they're expected to discuss recent turmoil at Charlotte-Mecklenburg schools. Commissioners are hoping to better understand what authority the county has over CMS, since the county provides a significant share of the district's funding. Before she was fired, former Superintendent Crystal Hill told County Manager Mike Bryant that some of the transactions she questioned involved local money allocated by commissioners. An abandoned CMS building has become a battleground between the city, nature conservationists, and local parents. Last night, WFAE's Zachary Turner joined birdwatchers to see why the old brick building is so important to one species in particular.
2: Alden Picard watches as a black cloud of birds undulates overhead.
3: I've heard it described as swift nado. It's a cloud of swirling chimney swifts.
2: The North Carolina Wildlife Federation gathered a crowd at the former Smith Middle School on Tivola Road to view a rare sight, the chimney swift's nightly roosting. The population has declined by over half since the mid-1900s due to food and habitat loss. Ninth grader Celia Call discovered the chimney while working to preserve nearby oak trees.
5: Preserving chimneys is really impactful, especially now. But lots of newer buildings don't have chimneys that are built. So a lot of these buildings that we are working on preserving are historic buildings.
2: But local parents have raised concerns that the abandoned building and squatters pose a safety risk to the neighboring Collinswood Language Academy. Avian activists want to see the chimney preserved, even if the rest of the building goes. Zachary Turner, WFAE News.
15: Jim Baker, the televangelist who built the PTL television network and the Heritage USA Christian theme park south of Charlotte, has died. He was 86. Baker rose to fame in the 1970s and 80s with his then-wife, Tammy Faye, through the Jim and Tammy Show, conceived as a Christian version of The Tonight Show. Baker later resigned in 1987 following revelations his ministry paid a church secretary to cover up a sexual encounter she had with Baker. He later pleaded guilty to fraud and served nearly 5 years in federal prison. It is 68 degrees in Charlotte, rather 72 degrees with partly cloudy skies. Expect mostly clear skies tonight, lows near 50. 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
12: This is All Things Considered from NPR News. I'm Elsa Chang in Culver City, California.
13: And I'm Sasha Pfeiffer in Washington. The price of diesel is near a record high. So President Trump has released an executive order aimed at lowering that cost by making one kind of fuel more accessible. It's often called red-dyed diesel. And NPR's energy reporter Willa Rubin is on the line to explain to us what that is. Hi, Willa.
18: Hello. How are you?
13: I'm good. So what is red-dyed diesel?
18: This is a great question. I put this to Will O'Neill, principal analyst at S&P Global Energy. He is a follower of all things diesel.
19: Red dye diesel is diesel with red dye in it. That's it.
18: And the reason this diesel is dyed red is because it's taxed differently, because it's used differently.
13: And how is it used differently?
18: Well, it's used for agricultural equipment and other things that go off-road. It's not for vehicles that go on the highway, and it's usually exempt from federal taxes. On the other hand, regular diesel has a federal tax of about 24 cents a gallon. Now, normally, you can get in trouble with the IRS for driving with dyed diesel on highways. The red makes it easier to catch someone who filled up their tank with the wrong stuff. Here's Will O'Neill again.
19: Because it's effectively a form of tax evasion.
18: Now, the latest executive order says dyed diesel will be allowed on highways through the end of the year. No IRS fines.
13: So I assume if it is exempt from federal taxes, that is the way it's supposed to save people money. It's cheaper.
18: Cheaper, yes. It could help farmers, truckers, other workers who use diesel to do their jobs. The executive order said this move would put money directly into their pockets, quote, to support their vital service to our nation.
13: And explain more what that would look like, how farmers and truckers would be using this. In a different way.
18: So imagine that I am a farmer and I normally use red dyed diesel in my tractor on my field. Well, now I can also use it to fill up my van, get on the highway, and take my vegetables to market. Now, states also tax fuel, and a handful have recently also said that drivers can use red dye diesel on their highways. So best case scenario, without those state taxes and federal penalties, you get a total savings of about 60 cents a gallon. But for context, a gallon of regular diesel is now up $2.60. A gallon of regular diesel is now about $2.60 higher than it was a year ago. You know, and this is largely because of the wars in Iran and Ukraine. They've really affected the global fuel supply.
0: And by bringing red dye diesel on the market, is the idea that this will overall bring more diesel out to the public?
18: Yeah, technically, this will increase the total amount of diesel that people could use. But Jaime Brito, the executive director of oil markets at Dow Jones Energy, he points out that this doesn't mean most people can easily access it.
14: When was the last time that you went to a pumping station and you saw that one of the stations gave you the possibility to feed red diesel into your truck?
18: Yeah, you can't buy this at most gas stations. You have to go to a special wholesaler, like where farmers go, or maybe certain gas stations in rural areas. Now, we reached out to the White House to ask how they'd respond to some of these critiques, but we haven't heard back.
0: Besides this attempt at bringing fuel prices down, diesel prices, is there anything else the Trump administration could do to lower the price of diesel?
18: I mean, analysts tell me there's no silver bullet here. You may have heard the phrase diesel export ban floating around. The idea here was that surely if the U.S. stops sending the diesel that we refine here to other countries, then we would have more and then our prices for diesel would go down. But bottom line, refiners push back on this. It would be bad business for them. President Trump said late Friday he was not seriously considering the ban. Experts told me, you know, the only real fix here is addressing the big picture problems, the wars in Ukraine and Iran. And until there is more oil flowing freely around the world again, it's hard to see the price of diesel getting much lower.
0: That's NPR's Willa Rubin. Thank you.
18: Thank you.
15: It is 4:40. Thank you for tuning in to All Things Considered here on 90.7 WFAE and WFAE.org. Coming up in the next 3 minutes, Jim Baker built one of the biggest televangelism empires of the 1980s before PTL collapsed. Retired Charlotte Observer reporter Tim Funk joins us to reflect on his rise, fall, and legacy. That conversation coming up. First, I'm Nick Della Canale here with my colleague Jalen Houston from the membership department. We just had a flurry of calls over the last couple minutes, which is great. We love to see that. We have some people to thank. But first, if you're just tuning in, we got to let you know it is the fall fun drive here at WFAE. I hope you're as excited as we are. 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Mm-hmm. And we are live, so we see your gifts come in real time.
4: Yep.
15: We have a goal of hearing from 10 people this hour. Jalen, I believe our tally has us at 6
4: yep.
15: so far, so we need 4 more
4: so close.
15: In these last 20 minutes. Maybe you can be one of them. Now, that said, who do we have to thank?
16: So we have Ashley in Charlotte to thank, who says she's increasing her current sustaining gift, and she just loves NPR, and it starts her day every day. Thank you so
15: awesome.
16: Much, Ashley.
15: Thank you.
16: Natasha actually left a wonderful comment, says, I am a monthly donor, but wanted to chip in a little more to help reach the goal. Thank you for your reporting. I think that's exactly what we needed right now, Natasha. Your
15: yes.
16: words to encourage others to join this goal. We also have Britton, who is a new member. We love to see it. Britton
15: right.
16: in Fort Mill, thank you so much for joining the WFAE family. And Rosalie and Tyler in Spencer, North Carolina, thank you so much for your sustaining contribution.
15: We want to thank you next when you make your contribution. Also, if you get a sustaining mm-hmm. contribution today before the end of the day, you will have a chance to win a pair of tickets to see David Sedaris when he comes to Ovens Auditorium November 1st, right?
16: November 1st. It's a
15: there
16: Sunday.
15: You go. 704-549-9000 or WFAE.org. 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
15: 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I'm Nick Della Canal.
7: The PTL Television Network presents Jim and Tammy.
15: Jim Baker, the televangelist who built the PTL television network and the sprawling Heritage USA Christian theme park near Fort Mill, has died. He was 86. At its peak, Heritage USA drew more than 6 million visitors a year, and Baker regularly turned to his television audience to help pay for it.
20: Send something. Just write me if you can't send anything. Let me know you're out there. We just need you.
15: But Baker's empire collapsed in 1987 amid revelations he paid a church secretary to cover up a sexual encounter. He was later convicted of fraud and spent nearly 5 years in federal prison. Tim Funk is a retired Charlotte Observer reporter who spent years covering Baker and PTL, and he joins us now. Tim, welcome.
21: Hey, how are you?
15: Well, thank you for joining us. So for people who weren't here in the 1980s, just how big of a phenomenon were Jim Baker and his then-wife, Tammy Faye?
21: I'd say they were both very big, Nick, in a kind of 1980s sort of way. First there, as you mentioned, there was this daily upbeat TV show, the Jim and Tammy Show, which featured a contemporary gospel music, chats with born-again Christian celebrities, and often tearful pleas for donations. Also much commented on was whenever Tammy sang, people would watch to see her mascara fall down her face. And there was Heritage USA, sort of a Christian Disney World just down the road from Charlotte. This 23-acre theme park. It had a big water park and a daily passion play complete with real camels. So along with NASCAR, it helped put Charlotte on the map, which I think delighted Jim and Tammy's many followers, but embarrassed their many critics who saw Jim and Tammy as from Charlotte. This 23-acre theme park had a big water park and a daily passion play complete with real camels. So along with NASCAR, it helped put Charlotte on the map, which

0: blue-collar families, and we're now living the high life, preaching and living out the prosperity gospel, which said God wanted you to be well off, even rich. And that appealed, I think, to many Pentecostals and evangelicals who had aspirations to be upwardly mobile themselves.
1: So during the 1980s, the Observer had been raising questions about PTL's finances. This was years before Baker stepped down in 1987. What do you remember about that period when this enormous empire began to unravel?
0: I should say that I was in the Raleigh Bureau. The best reporting was anchored really by Charlie Shepard, who did a lot of the great reporting that won the Charlotte Observer the Pulitzer Prize for their coverage. I remember how big the story of his fall was in 1987, not only in Charlotte, but nationally. Ted Koppel, may not mean a lot to some of your younger viewers, but he was the host of ABC's Nightline, and he had Jim and Tammy on right after this broke, and he compared the national fascination with their fall to sort of rubberneckers slowing down when they see a car wreck. I mean, Jim and Tammy betrayed their followers, but they also came to be the perfect symbol of a decade where on TV you could watch lifestyles of the rich and famous. And the biggest line in movies was the one from that film Wall Street, "Greed is good."
1: Baker later said that going to prison changed his understanding of wealth and Christianity. Do you think that he really changed?
0: Well, maybe briefly, but he eventually found his way back to hosting a TV show, this time with his second wife, Lori. They set up shop near Branson, Missouri, and hawked dried food and survivalist gear for the coming apocalypse. Armageddon is predicted in some interpretations of the Bible's book of Revelation. Interestingly, a person who came to believe that Baker did change was Jessica Hahn, who, as a 21-year-old church secretary, had a 15-minute tryst with Baker that contributed to his downfall. I talked with her for the obituary that I wrote, that's now running on the Charlotte Observer site, and she said she believes Baker eventually did get back to preaching the real gospel. I think that was a minority view, though.
1: Ultimately, what do you think Jim Baker's legacy is?
0: I think it's probably twofold. In the history books, he'll be the guy behind both the rise and the fall of televangelism. And for most, though, I think he's a cautionary tale, not to be seduced by these sweet-talking preachers who may really be more interested in your wallet than in your soul.
1: That is Tim Funk, a retired reporter for the Charlotte Observer. His obituary for Baker was published this morning. Thank you so much for your time.
0: Thank you, man.
2: Hi, this is Jalen Houston. I am the membership manager here at WFAE, and I'm happy to be in the studio for our fall fund drive. We have a few people on the board. We had a goal of 10 people on the board this hour. We have 6 so far, Nick, so I think we're looking for 4 more people. And Natasha left a great comment saying she's adding a little more to help reach our goal to encourage others to give. So don't let Natasha's efforts go in vain. Yeah. Call 704-549-9000 or go to WFAE.org.
1: Yeah, your contributions are supporting all of the robust reporting that you get from NPR, but also these really interesting conversations from our local newsroom here at WFAE. I think that Tim Funk is such a pro of a reporter, and I love hearing him talk and remember that era. And, you know, it's really interesting, too, just to think about how different the local news ecosystem is today compared to what it was in Charlotte back in the 80s or the 70s. We used to have much bigger newsrooms, and now things are a lot smaller. Things are a lot leaner.
2: Yeah.
1: But it doesn't have to be that way.
2: No.
1: You know, if we had all of our listeners call in with contributions, even like, you know, $2 or $3, we could, you know, hire a whole nother cadre of reporters. Well, we're not asking you to, you know, fund a whole nother wing to the newsroom or anything like that, but we are asking you to contribute whatever you can. 704-549-9000 or WFAE.org. We need 4 more people before the end of the hour. You could be one. Thanks.
3: This is All Things Considered from NPR News. I'm Elsa Chang.
2: And I'm Sasha Pfeiffer. When the U.S. withdrew from Afghanistan in 2021, Western capitals hoped isolation would force the Taliban to moderate. But 5 years after that American withdrawal, the Taliban remains firmly in power.

0: and they aren't backing down on their hardline policies on issues like girls' education. So at what point does diplomatic isolation become diplomatic denial? And is it time for the world to recognize the Taliban? NPR's Dee Parvaz was recently in Afghanistan, and she is with me now in the studio. Hi, Dee.
1: Hey, Sasha.
0: So the Taliban reinstated the Islamic Emirate and is in full control of the country. What is the current relationship between the Taliban and the United States?
1: Well, the U.S. set conditions 5 years ago tied to things like security and women's rights before resuming some diplomatic relations, but so far, no dice. In August, Aisha Wahab, an Afghan-American congresswoman in California, said that the U.S. should pursue diplomacy with Afghanistan, even with the Taliban in charge, and she laid this out as a path to influencing the Taliban to change some of their restrictive policies. The State Department didn't respond to my questions on U.S.-Taliban relations, but I spoke to Ronald Newman, U.S. ambassador to Afghanistan during the George W. Bush administration, and he says despite the counterargument, the U.S. needs to talk to the Taliban about things like counterterrorism.
2: So in the end, you do a diplomatic tap dance. You say, I'm not recognizing you, but I talk to you.
0: Are there any countries that formally recognize the Taliban?
1: Just Russia. But there are over a dozen diplomatic missions open in Afghanistan, including China, India, and Saudi Arabia. Also, some European countries deporting Afghans have had to enter into some dialogue with the Taliban.
0: And within Afghanistan, how is that viewed?
1: Well, the Taliban publicizes every bit of progress. Meetings with foreign dignitaries are detailed annually in what they call their activities and achievements booklets, and those are available to the media. But how it's going depends on who you ask. Hidayatullah Zahib is an author, researcher, and he focuses on geopolitical and sociological issues. And he says the main obstacle for the Taliban in terms of diplomacy is their entire ideology. But he adds it's unlikely that they will abandon that ideology. Some, like Abdullah Bahir, believe that the Taliban could progress in their diplomatic efforts despite the challenges within the country. Bahir lectures on civil society and democracy at the American University in Afghanistan, and he says the issue in part is that the Taliban can't get traction with the Trump administration.
3: Yet, I think diplomatically, the Taliban have been doing well. Their main Achilles heel and their main point of failure has been their internal policies, especially their social policies.
1: And those policies are slow to change, he says, due to the Taliban's centralized power structure. But he says he's confident that change will come. Now, NPR reached out to the Afghan Ministry of Foreign Affairs, but we didn't hear back.
0: There are 40 million people in Afghanistan. How do the Taliban's relations with the outside world affect all those people?
1: Profoundly, Sasha. UN figures put 90% of Afghans at near or below the poverty line. International aid was a lifeline for their economy. So the bottom has dropped out for millions of Afghans, and they're experiencing shortages in food, medicine, housing, even electricity. Hidayatullah Zahib told me that it's not just a matter of resuming aid. Progress made in the 20 years that the U.S. was present in Afghanistan is unsustainable, he said, because it was rushed, and the infrastructure wasn't built to make it last. And without that and a steady cash flow, he says that in the short run, he doesn't see the Taliban being able to meet people's needs.
0: That is NPR's Dee Parvaz. Thank you for that.
1: Thanks.
4: And stay with us. It's coming up on 5 o'clock. 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Right now, it is 72 degrees in Charlotte with partly cloudy skies. Tonight should be mostly clear, lows near 50. And then tomorrow, more sunny skies with highs near 79.
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6: My name is Juana Summers, and I'm a co-host of NPR's All Things Considered. 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
4: 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I'm Nick Delacanal, here again with Jalen Houston. We don't have much time, but we want to tell you that we have a goal this hour of hearing from 10 people. We've got about, 5 minutes left, and we need to hear from just three more. So we have had flurries of calls. Wait, okay, two more, because we just got a gift from Meredith in Morganton. So we need two more people here before the end of the hour to meet our goal. We definitely want to start this fun drive off on the right foot. So right now, maybe you have some time and you have a little extra room in your budget. Help us out and keep local journalism alive right here in our area.
7: Yeah, and Meredith left a great comment. She said, "We listen every day and don't know what we would do without NPR. WFAE, to be exact, I love the personalized shout out because, as we said, we invest in that NPR programming so that you can hear it through your airways. 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
4: I also want to say a big thanks to Emily and Michael in Charlotte, who made a very generous gift a couple of minutes ago. Thank you so much for your support. Really means a lot. And we hope that we can thank you next. Again, we need two more calls or web pledges before 5 o'clock to make this hour a success. It's really important that we hit these goals because that keeps us on track for this fun drive. And it means that we'll hopefully get to the finish line with everything that we need. So your gift really does make a difference. And you know, I said this earlier in the hour, Jalen, but if you're listening to us right now, and statistically speaking, you probably have never made a gift to WFAE. Yeah. We know that. And so right now it's okay. You know, no hard feelings, but right now you have a minute, a chance to make that contribution. If you've ever really thought about it, if you've kind of been on the fence about it, well, right now, this is your moment. 704-549-9000 or WFAE.org.
7: Yeah, and no gift is too small. If you're thinking, ugh, I can only give like $5 a month, that's great. That is awesome. Yeah. And then you'll also be part of the community. Not only is that $5 a month that we know we'll get, but that's also an inspiration to your neighbors to also support the local journalism and national news that we provide for you.
4: I know, and I know that there are at least two people listening to us right now.
7: I hope so.
4: Who really do care about this station and want us to succeed. Well, right now, it's also up to you to decide the amount, whatever works for you. You know, a lot of people will ask us, well, how much do most people give? Yeah. Normally, it's around like $10 or $15 a month. Mm-hmm. I think that's about the average. But, you know, there are people who give less than that, and there are people who give much more. So whatever works for your budget is going to work for us. Think about how rare that is in this society where you can just kind of name your price. Well, it works for us. We hope it works for you. So 704-549-9000 or WFAE.org. We've got just about a minute and a half before we head into the 5 o'clock hour. We're still waiting on two people out there who can make contributions. I know there are two people out there who can do it. We're hoping it's you. 704-549-9000.
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9: of work. We're too much 5 students in one classroom. We cannot study in these conditions.
0: Hundreds of thousands of high school students are marching across France to protest lack of educational resources.
10: For Tuesday, October 6th, this is All Things Considered from NPR News.
0: I'm Elsa Chang.
10: And I'm Sasha Pfeiffer. This hour, President Trump has been pushing to get his name on the Kennedy Center and other public sites.
0: It's an urge that other sitting presidents have avoided throughout history.
11: What was the right balance between sort of the prestige required to give this new office respect, but also not trying to recreate a monarchy?
10: Also, the Nobel Prize in Physics goes to a man who placed an observatory under ice in Antarctica.
12: This project, everybody thought, is a cute idea that won't work.
0: And more arrests and a possible plot to target an airbase in the UK.
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13: Live from NPR News in Washington, I'm Ryland Barton. Cornell University has named a former leader of the Justice Department to head an investigation into how the school handles reports of sexual assault. NPR's Jacqueline Diaz reports that includes the school's response to a woman who alleges she was gang raped at Cornell 2 years ago.
14: Former acting U.S. Attorney General Sally Yates will lead the internal review into how Cornell responded when the now former student reported being drugged and repeatedly raped at a fraternity on campus. Yates was picked by a newly formed special committee of the Cornell University Board of Trustees. She will also examine the school's policies on how it prevents and responds to sexual harassment, assault, and other misconduct on campus. This all comes after a former student filed a lawsuit against the school last month. The student, who goes by Jane Doe, alleges failings in how Cornell administrators handled her case. Yates' probe is separate from a reopening of the criminal case, which is being led by New York AG Letitia James. Jacqueline Diaz, NPR News.
13: A source tells NPR that the reason the U.S. military withdrew its bombers from a base in the U.K. was because of a threat of an Iranian drone attack. NPR's Quill Lawrence reports the U.S. removed all 12 of its B-1 bombers.
15: A U.S. government official not authorized to speak publicly confirmed to NPR that fears of a drone attack on behalf of Iran caused the U.S. to withdraw all the American bombers from Fairford Air Base in England. The base has been used for bombing sorties in the U.S. and Israeli war with Iran. Late last month, British authorities arrested 5 men traveling in white vans near the airbase in the pre-dawn hours. The men were later released after no explosives were found. British officials say the men remain under investigation, and 2 more arrests have been made in the past week, including a British-Iranian dual national. Quill Lawrence, NPR News.
13: A new poll out today shows Democrats have a nearly 2-to-1 edge over Republicans when it comes to voter trust on health care costs. NPR's Selena Simmons-Duffin reports.
16: The cost of health care is weighing heavily on voters' minds with the midterm elections just 1 month away. That's according to the new poll from KFF, a nonpartisan health research organization. KFF's Ashley Kurzinger says they polled 1,300 people in mid-September.
17: What we are seeing is that the Democratic Party has the advantage overall among all voters on which party voters trust to handle health care, but they also have the advantage among independent voters. And that's a really important voting block for midterm elections.
16: Kurzinger says Democrats had a 10-point advantage on health costs in April. Now that gap has doubled. 22% of voters trust Republicans on the issue compared to 42% who trust Democrats. Selena Simmons-Duffin, NPR News, Washington.
13: The U.S. stock market hit an all-time high today. The S&P 500 climbed more than 0.5%, topping its record set in August. This is NPR.
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18: It's 5:04. Coming up on All Things Considered, French high school students march together as they demand better learning conditions at their schools. Also, we take a look at the history of U.S. presidents putting their names on things. Those stories are coming up. Stay with us. First, it is 5:00 in the afternoon. And for you listening to us right now, this is the time when you turn on the radio to get caught up on whatever the latest drama is from Washington or the news of the day from Charlotte. It's our job to bring that news to air every single afternoon. But this doesn't happen by accident. This program takes a dedicated team of people humans who care about this community and keeping it informed. And this is the time when we need other humans, people like you who care about that information, to donate what you can to keep us on the air. I'm Nick Della Canal. I'm here with Kenneth Lee, our newscaster. I'm very excited to be in the studio with you. And we have a goal this hour of raising $1,000 to support these programs during our fall fund drive. Kenny, I think we just got our first contribution of the hour.
19: Yeah, I think you may have spoke it up. Thank you to Meredith in Morganton. Says an additional, or says we listen every day and don't know what we would do without NPR and WFAE, to be exact. So I love when you guys specify it's us. I get it. There's a broader network, but your local journalism does come from WFAE. So we really do appreciate you. We also appreciate Ellie in Mooresville. Thank you so much for your generous contribution. We really do appreciate you. So, man, Nick, you spoke and the people listened. So we need to hear more of that. Like Nick said, we have a goal of $1,000 this hour. I think we can do it. So Go ahead and pick up the phone, call us at 704-549-9000 or head over to WFAE.org.
18: And I do want to shout out Ellie in Mooresville who made her contribution just sliding in like a baseball player at home plate just before 5 o'clock. Thank you. Jeff in Charlotte, just showing up on the board. Thank you for your contribution. You can make yours today as well. And if you make your contribution today, the first day of the fund drive, you could win a pair of tickets to see David Sedaris on November 1st. Thanks.
0: 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I'm Sasha Pfeiffer in Washington.
20: And I'm Elsa Chang in Culver City, California. Several hundred thousand high school students in France went from blocking entrances to their schools across the country to marching together today as they demand better learning conditions. Protests are in their second week now. The students are demonstrating against decrepit facilities and a lack of teachers. But some protests turned violent last week, and the movement shows no signs of abating. NPR's Eleanor Beardsley reports.
21: Paris's Place de la République was packed under a bright October sun as tens of thousands of people prepared to march together. They were mostly teenage students, but also teachers, parents, and labor union members. The students were ebullient. They sang the Marseillaise and chanted against fascism and about being young and revolutionary. 17-year-old Thais El-Inweli Hinault is with a group of three high schools and teachers.
22: We are protesting for, like, better conditions of work. We are too much students in one classroom. We cannot study in these conditions. We want to be here because it's been 10 years, well, more than 10 years, and the government does not listen to us.
21: She says her Paris school is not so bad, but this movement is also about solidarity with students in poor neighborhoods and rural areas whose facilities are much worse.
23: Et de très grandes inégalités.
21: There are big inequalities in French schools, says mother of a student and teacher, Carole Servant. It's important to defend the idea of equal chances in school, she says. Some protests turned violent last week. Scenes of hooded youths being chased by police amidst clouds of tear gas and burning vehicles, trash cans, and schools filled the nightly news. Talk shows have been full of politicians arguing over whether the so-called casseurs, hoodlum youths, or violent police are more to blame for the disorder. A 15-year-old lost his hand Monday when a police grenade blew up. 72-year-old Christine Struck said she had to be out here today.
24: Because, unfortunately, our police and our government are extremely violent. They have no way to contain the demands of the youth, the young people, and they answer with violence.
21: The far right says the police are only trying to keep order around schools in unruly areas. The prime minister has accused the far-left France Unbowed party of encouraging the protesters. The far-left party does see the students' cause as a boost to its campaign 6 months ahead of France's presidential election. Far-left leader Jean-Luc Mélenchon condemned police actions and called on union members to march with the students to keep them safe from police.
25: Notre pays voit se déployer
21: Our country is seeing the most powerful youth student movement since May 1968, he said. So I call on you to go out and join the protesters. In May 1968, workers joined students in a massive movement that brought down the government of President Charles de Gaulle. Today, these students seem to feel their power. The French government is under huge economic pressure and facing massive debt with little wiggle room. It had actually planned to cut teaching posts in the 2027 budget. In response to the protests, the government has created an online platform for students to post their complaints, and the prime minister called for schools to close Friday so that each establishment can, quote, give some time to internal democracy and reflection. Eleanor Beardsley, NPR News, Paris.
1: President Trump recently underscored his desire to have his name appear on the facade of the Kennedy Center by issuing a threat.
2: Because, frankly, if we don't do that, it's going to close. It'll end up being ripped down. It's in very, very bad shape.
1: Trump or his supporters have called for the president's name to adorn everything from naval battleships to airports. It's pretty rare for sitting presidents to stamp their identities on infrastructure and currency and other public assets. Although, as NPR's Chloe Veltman reports, history shows there are a few exceptions.
3: Discussions about whether U.S. presidents' names and faces should appear on public assets or not go all the way back to the first presidential administration.
11: They were trying to figure out what was the right balance between sort of the prestige required to give this new office respect, but also recognizing that they were not trying to recreate a monarchy.
3: Lindsay Chavinsky is the executive director of the George Washington Presidential Library. She says the issue first came up at the federal level during Washington's presidency in 1792. Congress was figuring out what to put on the inaugural American coins, given the habit in Great Britain and other nations of plastering the reigning monarch all over theirs.
11: The House of Representatives said that the president should not be on currency because of this monarchical tie.
3: Chavinsky says Washington shared their concerns and mostly shied away from ostentatious self-celebration.
11: He didn't want a lot of fuss.
3: But sometimes, she says, Washington didn't seem to mind it.
11: They did name the federal city Washington to honor him while he was still in office.
3: Most administrations have generally kept the names and faces of sitting presidents off public assets since then, viewing it as unseemly. Chavinsky says on the few occasions when a president's name has appeared, it tends not to be the man in office pushing for it himself.
11: Usually it is political supporters.
3: And the naming process can be fraught.
11: The Hoover Dam is a great example.
5: One of America's seven modern civil engineering wonders.
3: It had been known in the early stages of its development as the Boulder Dam. Herbert Hoover biographer Ken White says Hoover's Secretary of the Interior, Ray Lyman Wilbur, suggested rechristening the project in 1930 as the Hoover Dam because of the lead role Hoover had played in its planning.
6: It was generally agreed that it was deserved.
3: Apparently, the president thought so too.
6: Hoover, I think, was pleased about it. He did not talk a lot about it at the time. He didn't want to be seen to be doing self-aggrandizing things.
3: But the Franklin D. Roosevelt administration was having none of it. After Roosevelt took office in 1933, his Secretary of the Interior, Harold Ickes, called for the dam to revert to its original moniker. David Woolner is a senior fellow at the Roosevelt Institute.
25: Ickes based this argument on the fact that the original legislation that authorized Congress to fund the project was called the Boulder Canyon Project Act. And he did not like the politics of Herbert Hoover.
3: Woolner says Roosevelt did not object to the change, keeping his political rival's name out of his 1935 dedication speech for the dam.
26: Those of you who are not here today but can hear my voice, I tell you, come to Boulder Dam and see it with your own eyes.
3: The naming coup was short-lived. In 1947, Congress voted unanimously to change the name back to Hoover after the former president gained praise for his humanitarian work during and after the Second World War. As for Roosevelt,
25: I don't think he was particularly anxious to have things named after him.
3: However, Woolner says that didn't stop Roosevelt from lending his name to one major project during his presidency.
25: The only really significant institution named for Roosevelt is the FDR Presidential Library, which, of course, he initiated.
3: In keeping with this tradition, President Trump told reporters at a press briefing earlier this year he is planning to build himself a presidential library in Miami. Except it probably won't be a library, and presidential libraries are, technically speaking, public-private assets.
27: But it's most likely going to be a hotel with a beautiful building underneath and
2: a 747 Air Force One in the lobby.
3: One thing that seems certain, judging by a video rendering on the president's social media channel promoting the project, Trump's name will be prominently displayed on its facade. Chloe Veltman, NPR News.
18: It's 5:15, and you're listening to All Things Considered here on 90.7 WFAE and WFAE.org. I'm Nick Della Canal. Thanks so much for joining us. Coming up on the program, President Trump has repeatedly called for Disney's ABC to fire late-night comedian Jimmy Kimmel for mocking him. Trump has also routinely denounced ABC's The View, accusing it of being unfair. And now Disney faces the FCC in court. Look at that. Coming up, stay tuned.
7: Hi, I'm Eva Rodriguez, executive editor at NPR, where we aim to bring you news that's useful.
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18: You can just give us a call at 704-549-9000 or go to our website, WFAE.org. Make a gift there. I'm Nick Della Canal. Good afternoon. Thanks for tuning in. I am here with Kenneth Lee, our newscaster. How's it going, Kenny?
19: That's good. I mean, I think we're doing pretty good with our goals so far. I think we're rolling. We got another contributor right now. We've got Austin from Charlotte. Thank you so much for your contribution. We really do appreciate you. And, you know, Nick.
18: Yeah.
19: We are getting closer and closer to midterm elections, so it's going to be a very busy time for you and I and the rest of our fellow reporters as well. And, you know, I would challenge our listeners to think about how often you use us and think about how much it's going to prepare you for this upcoming election season. I mean, going to have our guide. We're going to have everything together. We're going to be at the polls. So it's going to be a very busy time for us. And, you know, just think about how often you use it. So make your monthly gift today and help us reach 1,500 sustaining gifts. You can do it by calling us at 704-549-9000 or going to WFAE.org.
18: Yeah, and you know what I think is so important as well is that especially in election season, you get a lot of outside groups who are putting out TV ads or social media ads.
19: Don't get me started on the TV.
18: Yeah, trying to influence the conversation, making claims that sometimes are not true. You really do need independent news organizations who can actually take a look at some of these claims, separate fact from fiction, and report that in a way that's understandable for people and try to counter some of the spin that we see a lot, especially during election season. That's something that we do a lot here at WFAE.
19: We have done it recently.
18: We have a weekly fact check segment on Morning Edition. Our political reporter Steve Harrison has done some excellent work covering the campaigns. So that's what you're supporting when you make that contribution at 704-549-9000 or online. Also, you know, you said, Kenny, that we were doing really well on our goal, and you are absolutely right about that. We have this goal this hour of raising $1,000. And with that generous gift from Austin, also we heard from Jeff and Meredith earlier in the hour, we need just $180
19: just
18: to
19: like
18: meet that goal. I think that is, it's dangerous to do math live on the air, but I believe that is one person making a contribution of $15 a month could get us there. So maybe you actually have that amount in your budget. You know, think about how much you pay for all of these other streaming subscriptions that maybe you've got.
19: It adds up.
18: And, you know, maybe you actually listen to WFAE just as much or more than you watch some of these other streaming services that you pay for. Well, one of the great things about WFAE is that we are free for the public. So if you can't afford a subscription, that's okay. You still get access to all of this reliable news. But if you actually can afford to make a contribution, you're making it not just for yourself, but for other people in this community who maybe can't afford that. That's why it's really important if you do have a little room in your budget to make that gift. Well, we really hope that we can hear from you. The number is 704-549-9000.
19: Yeah, and we've got that limited edition 45th anniversary water bottle, the sticker pack, and a WFAE fidget spinner. 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And I love this song.
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13: Today, the Walt Disney Company accused the Trump administration of violating its free speech rights. That was in a federal court hearing today. And at stake are the broadcast licenses that Disney holds for the local ABC stations that it owns across the country. Now, Disney sued after the Federal Communications Commission launched an early review of all of those licenses at once. NPR's David Folkenflik was at the hearing and joins us now with more. Hi, David.
14: Hey, Elsa.
13: Okay, so explain, what is at the heart of Disney's argument here?
14: So Disney's legal team argued today that the company and its network are being punished for content that President Trump doesn't like. President Trump goes and attacks ABC, and then the Federal Communications Commission chairman, Brendan Carr, goes after them too. In this case, he's actually taken the act, or at least the media bureau of the FCC has, to review all of these licenses early, that is, in some cases, years ahead of time, and all at once. It's an essentially unprecedented act. And Disney's saying, look, if we lose those licenses, yes, that'll hurt us in the bottom line. That'll really be a blow. But just the very fact of the review itself is harming. So ABC is saying it's already altering some editorial decisions because of fear of retribution. Now, I want to give you one example. Back in July, President Trump gave an address from the White House, and he was steamed that ABC and NBC had made clear they weren't going to be carrying it. In that speech, he was repeating these disproven claims about fraud in the 2020 presidential election, and he accused ABC of fraud, too, for failing to carry that speech. Here's what he had to say back then.
15: Fraud like this should mean a revocation of their licenses. They use our public multi-billion-dollar in value airways for absolutely no money. They pay nothing.
14: Now, here's the thing. ABC did carry the speech live, but on its streaming service, ABC News Live, which is where we got that clip from, its chief attorney said, look, this wasn't because the network thought it was newsworthy. This is what the network thought it had to do in fear of retribution, knowing that this process is hanging out there about what's going to happen to its licenses. She compared it to a guillotine hanging over somebody's neck, not knowing if it's going to come down.
13: Well, as this was going down, how did the government respond?
14: Well, here's the dog that didn't bark in the night, right? So the lead assistant U.S. attorney arguing the case from the Justice Department on behalf of the Federal Communications Commission didn't really address Disney's claims of the First Amendment. He primarily said this had to be decided on whether the court could look at it. He said this really needs to go through a longer bureaucratic process. The court doesn't have what's called jurisdiction here. Elsa, you're a former lawyer. You know, it's like, can she review it, right? The judge. And he also said that this was being instigated, this early, seemingly unprecedented review, because the agency was frustrated that Disney was providing insufficient response to its already ongoing investigation of Disney's DEI policies, that is diversity, equity, and inclusion, and that it was a tool in their toolbox to be able to get more information about that.
13: Hmm. Well, did the judge today give any indication of where this is headed, do you think?
14: Well, so go back to that question of the tool in the toolbox argument. She seemed very frustrated on the inability of the Justice Department legal team arguing the case in court today to answer a key question, which is, of all the things that you have available to you, why was this necessary? This is a potentially very draconian act to strip these licenses. Why did you need to do that? Ultimately, the government has been given more time to say what the other choices were, but they conceded even in court as they look for answers, say, look, we probably could have issued subpoenas or done fines or other things. So she seems skeptical of that. Disney is asking for the judge either to temporarily prevent the agency from moving forward or a preliminary injunction, which we basically say, we don't even have to go to a trial. We know this was unconstitutional. Yeah. The two questions on my mind are this. Will the judge accept Disney's arguments about jurisdiction, that because this is a constitutional First Amendment argument, yeah, you bet, the district court can weigh in? And secondly, even if she does, what actions are she willing to take?
13: We shall wait and see. That is NPR's David Folkenflik. Thank you, David.
14: You bet.
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0: My name is Reba Hamilton. I'm a retired community leader in Charlotte, and I'm a proud WFAE listener and sustaining member. I listen to WFAE because it really anchors my day. I enjoy seeing WFAE reporters out in the community reporting the news. If WFAE makes a difference in your life, as it does in mine, please consider pledging to keep this active, community-centered journalism going.
18: Reba Hamilton. I interviewed her one time.
16: Oh,
18: yeah. Anyways, thanks so much for tuning in. This is our fall fun drive, and this is the time when we come to ask for your support for all of the stories, all the programs, all of the voices on this station. I'm Nick Della Canal. I'm here with Jalen Houston, yeah. And we do have a goal this hour of raising $1,000. We are doing really well so far, Jalen. We only just need $180 left.
16: Wow.
18: So I think that we might actually
16: Surpass
18: this goal, succeed as well, which would be great. I know we kind of fell short of a couple goals earlier in the day, so it'd be great to kind of make up a little bit. You can help us out right now with your contribution. The number to call is 704-549-9000. We are live on the air, so yes. We see your gifts in real time. If you don't want to talk to anyone on the phone because it's been a long day, that's cool. You can make your gift at WFAE.org. Mm-hmm.
16: Yeah, and like Reba said about community, you know, behind the reporting that you hear or that you read or that you see is a community of people that support this journalism. And, you know, like we said, it's kind of like a potluck. Like, you may bring $5 a month, somebody else may bring $20 a month, but together it makes a real impact on making sure we keep this region informed.
18: Yeah.
16: It's really the power of the public. That's how we move things along, is you and your neighbors giving what you can to keep this journalism going.
18: Yeah, you're making me hungry. And it's a great metaphor, especially as we approach Thanksgiving here, which is crazy. The holidays are almost here. Anyways, let's set that aside. We do hope that we'll hear from you. It really is an investment in this community. Also, it only takes about 3 or 4 minutes of your time. So think about where you are right now in your day. You know, maybe you actually have a few moments to yourself right now as you're listening to the radio. You actually have a few minutes to give us a call or go online to make a gift. And you'll actually feel very good when you do it. It is a good feeling to do something for this community, and not just for yourself, but for your neighbors, for people who maybe can't afford to make a gift right now. It's also up to you to decide whatever you can donate. You know, some people do give just $5 a month or $10 a month. Maybe you could do $15 or $20 or even $1 a day.
16: Yeah.
18: Well, I'll tell you what, if you can do $15 a month in the next 3 or 4 minutes, you will actually help us meet our goal for the hour.
16: Yes.
18: Because again, we only need $180 left. So you could be that person.
16: Yeah.
18: The number is 704-549-9000 or WFAE.org.
16: And not only are you going to help us reach our goal this hour, but we're also going to give you a thank you gift. So you'll get a limited edition 45th anniversary water bottle. Those will not be here next year. And you also get a sticker pack and a WFAE branded fidget spinner, which I don't think you can get off of Amazon. I think you have to get it from us directly.
18: Let me tell you, these fidget spinners are backed by popular demand. You may remember when these things swept the nation a couple of years ago, and we had them as a fun drive gift, and people really loved them.
16: Mm-hmm.
18: They're back, baby, but you can't get these in stores. Only at the WFAE fun drive. What are we asking for these fun drive gifts?
16: We are asking for that $15 a month. So like you said, $180. And then maybe if you want to give a little bit more, $25 a month, you can get a limited edition t-shirt and a WFAE Everywhere notepad, which is new, and a sticker pack as well.
18: 704-549-9000 is the number to call or make your gift at WFAE.org. Stay with us. We are heading into an NPR newscast here in just a moment. We're also going to check our WFAE local news headlines. But think about just as you listen how every single voice, every story is funded by listeners, people like you who really do care about this world and care about being informed. If you didn't care, you wouldn't be listening to us right now. So we already know that you are invested. We're just asking you to make a financial contribution to make sure that we can continue doing this work in this community as well. So whatever works for you is going to work for us, but we need $180 to meet our goal.
16: We can do it.
18: That is one person donating $15 a month in the next couple minutes here. One person out there. Could that be you? 704-549-9000. And thanks.

0: It's All Things Considered from NPR News. I'm Elsa Chang.
1: And I'm Sasha Pfeiffer. Coming up, some candidates in the upcoming midterm elections are pushing for Medicare for All.
0: And polls are showing there's reason for this.
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3: Live from NPR News in Culver City, California, I'm Dwayne Brown. Secretary of State Marco Rubio is urging Russian authorities to share more information about a lab worker who died from a possible case of pneumonic plague last week, prompting an investigation by Russian officials. Rubio says the Trump administration is watching the situation and willing to help, but has yet to speak with Russia's leader, Vladimir Putin, about the cases.
4: Anytime you hear that there's some disease that infected someone in a lab anywhere in the world, you're going to be concerned about it, especially given recent events not so long ago, obviously in 2021, so in 2020 when we saw that happen. That said, it would be irresponsible for me here to sit and speculate because we just don't have all the information yet.
3: Scientists say the bacteria that causes plague is still present in many parts of the world, including Russia. Authorities say the 28-year-old researcher who suddenly died last week had pneumonia. The Trump administration is asking a federal appeals court to allow the government to overhaul the childhood vaccine schedule after a lower court halted the changes. NPR's Rob Stein has the story.
5: In January, Health Secretary Robert F. Kennedy Jr. issued sweeping changes to federal recommendations for how to protect children against measles, mumps, and other dangerous infections. That included cutting the number of federally recommended vaccines from 17 to 11. The American Academy of Pediatrics and other leading medical groups in March convinced a federal judge in Boston to temporarily block those changes. On Tuesday, the appeals court heard about an hour of arguments from lawyers representing both sides about why that decision should be lifted or left in place. The appeals court is expected to issue a ruling after the midterm elections.
3: That's Rob Stein. 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
6: This is WFAE News. I'm McDella Canal. Mecklenburg County commissioners are meeting in Uptown Charlotte this afternoon, where they're expected to discuss recent turmoil at Charlotte-Mecklenburg schools. Commissioners are hoping to better understand what authority the county has over CMS, since the county provides a significant share of the district's funding. Before she was fired, former Superintendent Crystal Hill told County Manager Mike Bryant that some of the transactions she questioned involved local money allocated by commissioners. A documentary about Puerto Rican independence leader Pedro Albizu Campos is coming to Charlotte this week. WFAE's Julian Berger has more.
7: Mataron a Pedro is a short documentary about the life of Puerto Rican independence leader Pedro Albizu Campos and the oppression the movement faced from the 1930s to the 1950s. Executive producer Debbie Perez says the film introduces audiences to a history many people, especially Puerto Ricans, were not taught.
8: There's a sense of shock and sort of discovery of that, of the repression or oppression of people who were simply seeking freedom and independence for Puerto Rico.
7: The film will screen Wednesday at VizArt Video, Thursday at The Pearl, and Friday at Independent Picture House. The events will include conversations with Perez about the film, Puerto Rican history, and its connection to the island's present-day struggles. Julian Berger, WFAE News.
6: The Charlotte Hornets open the preseason tonight against the Brooklyn Nets at Spectrum Center. Charlotte will be without guard Kobe White and forwards Con Knipple and Grant Williams because of injuries. Brandon Miller, meanwhile, is set to return to the court after undergoing shoulder surgery in May. Miller says the Hornets are focused on sticking to the basics against Brooklyn.
9: I think obviously we know, you know, who Brooklyn has, you know, as far as players, you know, what tendencies do they have. But I think just kind of knowing like the basics, you know, the control and the controllables will be our focus tonight.
6: Tip-off at Spectrum Center is tonight at 7. It is 73 degrees in Charlotte at the moment with partly cloudy skies. Tonight should be mostly clear and chilly, lows near 50 degrees. Tomorrow expect sunny skies, maybe a few degrees warmer, highs near 79. And then temperatures could heat up, Thursday and Friday. Highs on Thursday near 85 and on Friday near 82. 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
1: 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I'm Sasha Pfeiffer in Washington.
11: And I'm Elsa Chang in Culver City, California. There's an airbase in the UK that's been in the news a bit. Today, British police say they have made a seventh arrest in a murky plot that targeted this base, which is known as RAF Fairford. Initially, a tip from a local resident led to the arrest of five British nationals in vans outside the base. Later, two Iranian British nationals were arrested. And today, NPR confirmed that credible threats of Iranian-inspired attacks led the U.S. to move all of its bombers from this base on Sunday. For more, we're joined now by NPR Pentagon correspondent Tom Bowman. Hi, Tom.
12: Hey, Elsa.
11: Okay, so let's start with the removal of these U.S. bombers. What happened?
12: Well, right. So after these arrests, a U.S. official said there was additional intelligence information about a credible threat by Iran against the base, which hosted a dozen B-1 bombers, which, of course, had been taking part in airstrikes on Iran. The threat was from drones, so the aircraft have returned to bases in the U.S. And, of course, already Iran has hit U.S. bases all around the Middle East with drones and missiles damaging and destroying dozens of aircraft. You're looking at billions of dollars in damages.
11: Right. Okay, so that news is coming after we first heard about suspicious activity near the base a few weeks ago. Is that correct?
12: That's right. This came as a tip, as we said, from a local resident who saw two vans heading toward RAF Fairford. It all seemed really suspicious, so police arrested five men in these vans, all British nationals in their 20s, found no explosives but some cans of gasoline. They were released on bail, and later a couple of others were arrested. The head of British counterterrorism policing, Lawrence Taylor, said investigators are considering every possible angle, including that the men could be what he called proxies working, quote, knowingly or unknowingly on behalf of a foreign state. And I'm told this is the Iranians, this is kind of how they operate, not sending in its own personnel, but recruit locally.
11: Interesting. Okay, so what do you think this tells us about the security for these kinds of bases?
12: No, it's a serious problem. As we've already seen at U.S. bases around the Middle East, these planes are not in hardened shelters, but out in the open. You know, Elsa, I had coffee with a NATO military officer who was talking about this very topic just this week. And he said you could take a cheap drone, put a grenade on it, and do at least some damage to a B-1 bomber, a $317 million aircraft. And I remember also, you know, being at Kandahar Air Base in Afghanistan years ago, there were all sorts of Predator drones, F-16 warplanes. They did not have concrete shelters to protect the aircraft. That's because the Taliban, of course, did not have sophisticated drones and missiles. They just had blast walls to protect against mortars. Now, it's a different world, of course, with drones, and the U.S. will have to decide the way ahead with these bases in Europe and the Middle East, either harden these bases or maybe just leave. That could all be determined by the cost involved and also whether it decides to abandon some bases. Already, Pentagon Comptroller Jules Hurst has told Congress the administration has not decided if and where to rebuild.
11: Well, speaking about the threat that drones present, I mean, just last week you brought us news that the Defense Secretary, Pete Hegseth, announced a big drone warfare initiative, right?
12: Yeah, that's right. Just last week at Quantico Marine Base, he announced Project Agincourt, named after the 15th century English-French battle where the longbow was a key in defeating a larger French army. So the drone, Elsa, is really the longbow of this century, as we see in the Ukraine war. And this project will overhaul how the Pentagon buys and deploys drones. Of course, this project will also look at defensive systems to counter enemy drones and defend U.S. military sites. But it won't happen overnight.
11: That is NPR's Tom Bowman. Thank you, Tom.
12: You're welcome.
6: 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Stay with us. Coming up in about 10 minutes, NPR talks with Dartmouth College religion professor Randall Balmer about Jim Baker, the televangelist who has died at age 86. That conversation is coming up. I hope you'll stay tuned.
13: Hi, I'm Mary Louise Kelly. 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
6: 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I'm Nick Delacanal, here with Jalen Houston, my colleague from the membership department. We have some awesome news to share.
14: Yes.
6: We said that we had a goal this hour of raising $1,000. Well, we had a flurry of phone calls over the last couple minutes. Jalen, we are now $885 away from raising $2,000 this hour. I think that we could get it. We still have 20 more minutes to go. I know there are so many people listening to this station who really appreciate and get what we're trying to do here. You're who we're hoping to hear from in these next couple minutes of all things, before we get to the 6 o'clock hour of All Things Considered. So the number is 704-549-9000 or WFAE.org.
14: Yeah, and I want to make sure we shout out these people who have made gifts. I want to thank Shirley in Union Grove, North Carolina. We haven't seen that in a while, who says, we rely on WFAE for unbiased and accurate news reporting. That's awesome. We also have a gift from James in Charlotte, North Carolina. And we have another one, an additional gift from Linda in Mooresville, North Carolina. And last but not least, for what we have right now, is a wonderful comment from Kelsey, who's actually a new member, who says, I'm a therapist in the Concord area, and I so appreciate the coverage of WFAE. The balanced journalism around real topics directly helps me engage with my clients when they bring in how they feel about the world right now and how it affects them. I'm a personal sustainer, but because of the value I place on WFAE, I'm adding a sustaining membership. Thank you.
6: Wow. Okay, that is awesome. And Jalen, I have another update to share here because with Kelsey's contribution, which is really generous, we are actually $655 now from raising $3,000 this hour. So let's try to get there. That would be amazing. The number again, 704-549-9000. Or make your gift at WFAE.org. I just have to say, it is so encouraging to know that so many listeners have our back, especially as we are coming out of the vote a year ago or so by Congress to remove our federal funding, to know that we have so many people in our community who are standing with us and with NPR and standing with independent, fact-check reporting, which is sadly becoming increasingly rare in some parts, many parts of the country these days. Well, here in Charlotte, it's not, because we have a whole, group of people who are standing with us. We want to keep this good energy going, so the number is 704-549-9000.
14: And look, we know that public media is backed by the people. It takes collective action even before federal funding was rescinded. But even more now, we really lean on this community and the collective action to keep us on the air. So call 704-549-9000.
6: Thanks.
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17: Germany's former foreign intelligence agency chief, August Hanning, has been arrested on suspicion of treason. A former high-ranking aide is also in custody. Hanning is suspected of having sold state secrets to a foreign power. For more, we're joined now by Esme Nicholson, who's in Berlin. Hi, Esme.
18: Hi, Elsa.
17: So can you just tell us more about who Hanning is and what exactly are the charges that he's facing now?
18: Well, August Hanning served as the head of Germany's CIA equivalent, the Bundesnachrichtendienst, or BND for short, between 1998 and 2005. He is now 80, and as you say, he was arrested by federal police officers this morning and is facing charges that include espionage and attempted treason. More specifically, he is suspected of passing on state secrets to a foreign power in at least one instance, but in many other instances, he is alleged to have passed on classified information as part of his private consultancy business.
17: And how did he allegedly get hold of this classified information after leaving office?
18: Well, this is where the second arrest comes in. Federal prosecutors have also charged a man they've named only as Manfred D for allegedly aiding and abetting attempted treason and treasonous espionage. Prosecutors say Manfred D is August Hanning's former chief of staff and was still a serving intelligence official until earlier this year, and a high-ranking one at that.
19: Huh. And in what's Manfred D's alleged role in all of it?
18: Well, he's alleged to have passed on more than 2,000 documents to his former boss for more than a decade. Federal prosecutors suspect that Hanning used some of this classified intelligence to put staff and was still a serving intelligence official until earlier this year, and a high-ranking one at that.
19: Huh. And in what's Manfred D's alleged role in all of it?
18: Well, he's alleged to have passed on more than 2,000 documents.

0: staff who, after serving the man arrested this morning, served three more heads of the German Federal External Intelligence Service. The question is, why was this only detected now?
1: Yeah.
2: I mean, Stelzenmüller adds that it's important to consider the current political context. Russia is waging what the agency's current head calls a shadow war in Germany, which includes sabotage, cyber warfare, and disinformation campaigns. And all this comes as Germany's Foreign Intelligence Agency is seeking more powers to counter these threats.
1: What do we know about who they were supposedly selling all of this intelligence to?
2: The prosecutor's office has not disclosed which foreign intelligence service or services they believe might have benefited from stolen intelligence, and it's not clear exactly what information was passed on. I mean, it is classified. But prosecutors say it comes from internal briefings, mm-hmm. and also those meant only for Germany's chancellor. But even without these details, this alleged breach is particularly high profile, and lawmakers are already demanding a probe into how it happened and how it happened for so long. But it follows a number of security breaches and scandals. A few years ago, the BND's head of Russian counterintelligence was arrested on suspicion of spying for Russia, and that case is still ongoing. And all this raises concerns about the credibility of Germany's intelligence agencies.
1: That is Esme Nicholson in Berlin. Thank you, Esme.
2: Thank you, Elsa.
3: Good afternoon. It is 5:48. Coming up on All Things Considered, we examine the rise, the fall, and the legacy of televangelist Jim Baker, who has died at age 86. An in-depth look at what he leaves behind coming up right after this break. I hope you'll stay tuned. First, I'm Nick Della Canale here with Jalen Houston, just taking a quick minute with an update on our fall fundraising campaign. We are having an awesome afternoon of fundraising. Truly, I am so happy to see so many people responding. Mm-hmm. And as it stands, with about, 12 minutes left in the hour, we need $655 to raise $3,000 this hour. Jalen, I can feel it. I know we can get there, but we need a couple more people to make a phone call or a web pledge. That number is 704-549-9000 or WFAE.org.
4: Yeah, we have some good momentum going, so make sure we keep it up. 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
1: 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I'm Elsa Chang.
5: And I'm Sasha Pfeiffer. Jim Baker had a classic rags-to-riches rise. He went from tent revivals to the top of televangelism.
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5: Baker was the star of his homegrown television ministry, along with his wife, Tammy Faye.
7: This is a town that's not ashamed to praise the Lord, to worship God, to pray in the street. 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
5: And they
7: nights.
5: Did prosper. They had huge salaries, gold-plated bathroom fixtures, their own theme park. But all of that eventually soured. A scandal rocked their entire enterprise and brought both Bakers to literal tears. It also landed Jim Baker in prison. Jim Baker died yesterday at the age of 86, so we've called Randall Balmer to talk about Baker's legacy. Balmer's a professor of religion at Dartmouth College, and he's written

0: It is 6:18, and you're listening to All Things Considered here on 90.7 WFAE and WFAE.org. Coming up next, Cubans in the U.S. are growing frustrated with President Trump's immigration policies, which has resulted in their detention and the dismissal of protections that benefited Cubans. We're going to take a closer look at that coming up next. Stay with us. First, I'm Nick Della Canal here with Jalen Houston from the membership department. This is our last hour of the day for fundraising.
1: Yeah.
0: During this first day of the fall fund drive.
1: Mm-hmm.
0: We have done really well these past 2 hours, but Jalen, I'm actually getting a little nervous because we actually haven't had a contribution yet this hour. We have a goal of raising $1,000, which is totally doable.
1: Mm-hmm.
0: But in order for us to get there, we need people to call.
1: Yeah.
0: So that means you listening to us, who really appreciates our work. You get what we're doing. 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
1: Yeah, maybe you're at home right now prepping dinner, or, you know, you just parked and you're sitting right outside your house, giving yourself that breather before you walk in. Take a second to think about how much you value WFAE. We know you value it because you're listening, but think about what it's worth to you. Is that $5 a month, $10 a month? And how that also not only helps you, but everyone around you have access to the in-depth journalism that we really rely on here in Charlotte.
0: Yeah, 704-549-9000 is the number to call, and it only takes about 3 or 4 minutes.
1: Yeah.
0: So wherever you are in your day right now, maybe you actually do have 3 or 4 minutes right now to make that call or make a contribution online. It feels really good when you do. You
1: yes.
0: get to check something off of your list, and you're actually doing something really good for this community. We say that it is an investment in
1: mm-hmm.
0: this community, making sure that not just yourself and your family and friends, but all of your neighbors, people who you don't know, they all are going to have a connection to reliable
1: yes.
0: news and information. So it's really important to do. Help us out. Get that $1,000 goal, 704-549-9000. Thanks.
2: 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From Columbia Pictures, with The Social Reckoning, a new film by Aaron Sorkin, starring Mikey Madison, Jeremy Allen White, and Jeremy Strong, inspired by a true David versus Goliath story about truth at all costs, in theaters Thursday. And from the Wallace Foundation.
3: 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I'm Sasha Pfeiffer.
4: And I'm Elsa Chang. Cubans are being deported from the U.S. in record numbers under President Trump. That is despite special protections that have been in place for them since the Cold War. And there are growing signs that Cubans still in the country are getting frustrated about it. NPR's Sergio Martinez Beltran reports from Miami.
5: It's midday on a recent Thursday, and Miami's Domino Park in Little Havana is bumping with the sound of tiles clacking. Many of the players here are retirees who, like Roberto, came from Cuba in the 1980s as refugees fleeing the Cuban communist government. We Cubans used to have a lot of privileges, Roberto says, adding the U.S. government has now taken many of those away. And with an increase of ICE agents in Miami, he says it's more dangerous for Cuban immigrants. And that's why he asked us to only use his first name. Up until recently, Cubans had been mostly shielded from shifting immigration policies under different presidents. A big reason for that is the Cuban Adjustment Act of 1966, which gives a pathway to citizenship for Cubans fleeing communism. That law is still on the books, but many Cubans who arrived under the Biden administration received a different immigration document from the one Cubans have traditionally used to adjust their status. The Trump administration says that difference now disqualifies them from protection under the Cuban Adjustment Act. Here's Roberto again.
6: A mí lo que me da pena que hay gente que están trabajando aquí y que lo han hecho bien aquí y que lo deporten.
5: It really saddens me to see hardworking people doing things the right way and still being deported, he says. But his Domino buddy, Joaquin Mesa, sporting a GOP baseball cap, supports Trump's immigration crackdown and says some Cubans have become collateral damage in a necessary enforcement.
7: Aquí han venido, miran, estafado, han hecho un montón de cosas.
5: Some immigrants have come to the U.S. to scam and commit crimes, he says. So he adds everyone, including new Cuban arrivals, are paying for it.
7: Chao, gracias.
5: Yusleidis Alvarez is standing outside the chaotic Miami immigration court where the line stretches a few city blocks. Judges here are conducting mass hearings, part of Trump's strategy to expedite deportations. Alvarez says seeing so many immigrants in line, including her older brother, makes her sad. She's now a permanent resident, but her brother came during the Biden administration, and now he's waiting for his first court hearing. He always wanted to come to the U.S., she says. Alvarez worries her brother could soon be deported to Cuba, or even worse, a third country like Mexico, where the Trump administration has reportedly sent at least 6,000 Cubans. Many Cuban Americans in Miami were taken aback by this.
8: I think there was a sense that, like, he's not talking about us.
5: That's Michael Bustamante. He teaches Cuban American history at the University of Miami. The city has always been the epicenter of Cuban American life, and for many people who came to the U.S. in the 1960s and later, that life started here, at the Freedom Tower. The 1920s Spanish Revival-styled landmark is now surrounded by shiny high-rises. Standing outside, Bustamante says this building represents what Republican politics used to be.
8: Some affectionately call it Miami's Ellis Island. You know, a symbol of immigrant welcome, at least for the Cuban community.
5: Now a museum, for many years it was the headquarters of the Cuban Refugee Emergency Center, a program created by the Eisenhower administration, which helped some half a million Cubans.
8: That is almost the same number of Cubans today who are in limbo in terms of their immigration status are at risk of being removed and deported, and increasing numbers, in fact, are being deported.
5: Deported by President Trump, whose presidential library is planned to be built next door to the Freedom Tower. But now, in the city where Latinas for Trump was started, there are signs of shifting loyalties. The group's co-founder, Republican State Senator Ileana Garcia, has denounced Trump's deportation policies, and Congresswoman Maria Elvira Salazar, a staunch Trump supporter, recently released an ad ahead of the midterm elections in which she breaks with President Trump on this issue.
9: The same Hispanics who helped you get to the White House in 2024 feel betrayed today. You can be free.
5: Her race has tightened, and she's not the only Republican to feel the pressure from voters on immigration as the midterms approach. Still, the Trump administration says it won't slow down its deportation efforts. Sergio Martinez Beltran, NPR News, Miami.
0: It is 626, and you've been listening to All Things Considered here on 90.7 WFAE and WFAE.org. Stay with us. 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
10: This is Ira Glass of This American Life, and I'm here with good news and bad news. First, the bad news. The government stopped all funding of public radio. You know this. The bad news is also old news. The good news? So many people stepped up to fill the void and donate. Okay, but more bad news. Those extra donations, they came in when federal funding was cut. That's just temporary. People jumping in during an emergency. And it's running out soon. Which is why I'm here right now to say, for actual long-term stability, we need sustaining members. That means choosing an amount of monthly support that makes sense for you. And this doesn't have to be a lot. What counts is that you're saying you're going to be there every month. Which is important because it lets the station plan and budget. When you do that, you'll be joining the station in a real way. And can I say, the station will sound different to you. Every time you hear it, you'll hear it knowing that you are making it exist. That's the good news I'm going to end with. It's going to feel different to listen. Here's how you become a sustaining member.
0: Go ahead, Jalen, please.
1: You can do that by going to WFAE.org or calling 704-549-9000. Like Ira was saying, we're going into our second year without federal funding. You know, last year we talked about the rescission, and to other people it might just seem like a blip, but that's actually our new normal. We don't know if that's coming back, if it's ever coming back.
10: Yeah.
1: And so now we are 100% community funded. Mm-hmm. And the best way to replace that funding is actually to be a sustainer so that we have a monthly budget where we can plan, we know what we can afford, and we can make sure that we continue to give you quality journalism.
0: Yeah. And, you know, I was absolutely right as well that when that happened, we did see a big swell yeah. in community support and a lot of donations, which was very encouraging for us
1: yes.
0: because we weren't sure what was going to happen. But as we are now going into our second year, again, we and this is true behind the scenes, have mm-hmm. been kind of wringing our hands a bit saying, is that sustainable? Is mm-hmm. that something that we are still going to be able to survive? Or was that sort of just a one-time thing that happened
1: right.
0: because Congress cut our budget?
1: Yeah.
0: Well, right now, it's sort of up to you to decide what the future is. You know, our future is not going to be determined by Washington anymore.
1: Nope.
0: It's going to be determined by you, our listeners and our community. So we really do hope that we can hear from you. This is, we are kicking off our fall fund drive with that question in our minds of whether this is going to work, whether this is sustainable. Well, we're hoping it is, and we're hoping that you will give us a call. The number is 704-549-9000, or you can make your gift online at WFAE.org. We do have a goal of raising $1,000 this hour, and we were kind of fretting in the last break because we hadn't received a contribution yet, but do want to give a big thanks to Lorna in Huntersville, who was our first listener contributor of the hour, who says all things things considered, host is fun. Is
1: you
0: that
1: are
0: us?
1: Fun. I think okay. it's you, Nick.
0: thank you for that. I really appreciate that, and we hope that we can thank you next when you give us a call at 704-549-9000.
1: Yeah, it just takes one person like Lorna to get on the board that encourages other people like Marsha and Kelsey and Linda who have jumped on the board to support us. We know that people care about this station because of the amount of support that we had last year, but we just want to remind people that it wasn't just a one-time thing. This is how we are going to operate from here on out. So we need to make sure that the community is able to sustain us. And the best way to do that is to make a monthly gift of your choosing.
0: 704-549-9000 is the number to call. The whole thing only takes 3 or 4 minutes of your time. So if you're, you know, have a couple minutes to yourself right now and you have a little extra room in your budget, give us a call and make that contribution.
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13: In Los Angeles, I'm Kai Rizdal. It is Tuesday today. This one is the 6th of October. Good as it always is to have you along, everybody. The trade beat is where we are going to begin today, about which we got a couple of new interesting pieces of data. Item number one, the trade deficit, which got a whole lot bigger in August, thanks in part to us importing more goods and services that month than we did in July. 4.3% more, to be precise. That came from the Bureau of Economic Analysis this morning. Item number two, inventory levels rose in September more quickly than they did in August, so says the Logistics Managers Index. Now, yes, trade data can be, I get it. At least we didn't start with the bond market again, right? But the reality is that any kind of pickup in imports or inventory levels can be a sign that demand in this economy is strong. But as Marketplace's Justin Ho reports to get us going, who and what are fueling that demand? Well, that matters too.
14: One big category of goods where imports are rising is the kind of stuff that goes into building data centers. Ben Ayers is senior economist at Nationwide.
15: There's a lot of extra materials, technology, and other electronics that need to be imported, particularly semiconductor chips from abroad.
14: That list also includes telecommunications gear, metals, machinery. But Ayers says it's not just AI that's fueling demand for imports.
15: Underneath that, we are still seeing a solid level of consumer demand. The main message around consumer demand is resiliency.
14: That resiliency is also one of the reasons why inventories rose in September, says Zach Rogers. He's a professor of supply chain management at Colorado State University, and he puts together the Logistics Managers Index. Rogers says this is happening despite the fact that interest rates and tariffs are making inventories more expensive.
16: Costs are high, but demand is high too. And so high demand is allowing those high costs to continue.
14: But Roger says he's also seeing signs that companies are uncomfortable making long-term bets on consumer demand.
16: Warehousing and transportation capacity is not growing to keep up with inventory.
14: In other words, companies aren't investing as much in new warehouses or buying new trucks because they're worried consumer demand might taper off.
16: And so it doesn't really then make sense to put a big investment in something like warehousing if it might only just come online after the party is over.
14: That said, Rogers also surveys companies that sell to other businesses, think manufacturers and wholesalers. And he says many of them say they're planning to keep investing in inventories, likely because of strong data center demand. Megan Schoenberger, senior economist with KPMG, says AI investment is already starting to outshine consumer spending.
17: GDP is increasingly driven by a narrow set of drivers. Data centers are a very small portion of GDP.
14: Schoenberger says that's not necessarily a bad sign for the overall economy.
17: It is good for the economy to see this large investment. The fact that it is a very narrow base for the economy is more of a risk.
14: Because that investment could always slow down. I'm Justin Ho for Marketplace.
13: Wall Street today, there is a new ticker on the block. Out is WBD, in is SKYD, that's Skydance, David Ellison's company that has closed its purchase of Warner Brothers Discovery. There is still, it seems, a little price discovery to be done on Skydance. Stock shares down 2.5% in the first day of trading. None of that, however, stopped traders from sending two of the major indices to fresh all-time highs. What? Me worry? We'll have the details when we do the numbers.

0: I'm going to go out on a limb here and posit that apart from oil, probably and possibly the most in-demand commodity in the entire global economy right now is the humble semiconductor. AI, if I have to say it. And in fact, if you dig down into that trade data we got this morning from the Commerce Department, you will see one of the top categories of U.S. goods exports in August was indeed semiconductors, and those exports have been rising steadily all year. At the same time, we imported more semiconductors, too, both for the month and year to date. So Marketplace's Stephanie Hughes spent her day digging into how this key tech commodity moves around the planet.
1: Semiconductors are the guts of pretty much any electronic device. They're used in the grid, data centers, of course, your car.
2: When you press the button to roll up your window, there's a semiconductor that tells it not to pinch your finger.
1: Nina Turner is an analyst with IDC, which estimates about 10% of the world's semiconductors are manufactured in the U.S. That includes specialty chips used in cars and communications, along with certain types of memory chips. Those, in particular, have gotten more expensive in the past year. The U.S. has also made exporting chips a priority. Jason Oxman leads the Information Technology Industry Council, a trade group.
3: Semiconductor companies have announced literally billions of dollars worth of investments in the last few years in manufacturing capability in the United States. And the spark for that really was the Chips and Science Act.
1: That's the 2022 law that poured tens of billions of dollars into chip manufacturing. To be clear, we still import a whole lot more semiconductors than we export. But even many of those have their roots in the U.S.
4: If you only look at who manufactures a chip and which country that chip comes from, you miss all of the complexity in the value chain.
1: Tufts professor Chris Miller is author of the book Chip War. He also advises semiconductor startups.
4: You often miss the answer as to who makes the most money per chip.
1: He says almost all of the world's leading chip designers are here in the U.S. And
4: often the majority of the profit accrues to the design firm rather than to the companies that actually do the manufacturing of that chip.
1: And for chips made overseas, that profit comes from an exported service. I'm Stephanie Hughes from Marketplace.
0: Let's do the numbers. Dow Industrial's up 253 today, about a half percent, 51,521. The NASDAQ gained 122 points, 0.4%, 27,599. S&P 500 picked up 44 points, about 0.6%, 78.18. 16 years ago this very day, this is going to make you feel old, Instagram hit the Apple Store. The app ushered in the era of sharing pictures and now videos of lunches and pets and kids and everything in between. Just 2 years later, Facebook, now Meta, bought Instagram for $1 billion. Meta today down 0.4%. Apple crept up 0.2%. Bonds up, yield on the 10-year. Tino down 5.28%. 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
6: 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It's 73 degrees right now in Charlotte with a few clouds. Tonight should be mostly clear, maybe a little chilly as well. Lows near 50. And tomorrow expect sunny skies, highs near 79.
7: I'm Ira Glass of This American Life. At the height of the current conflict with Iran, back in March, when bombs were falling, and remember when President Trump was vowing to destroy their power grid and send Iran back to the Stone Age, we wondered, what was that like for the people living there who do not necessarily support the government at all?
8: We wake up, try to have a normal day, which is not very normal, and we come to work.
7: This guy's in his 30s. He owns a pizza shop in Tehran.
8: When Tehran is attacked, I don't do anything special. I mean, I just sit where I am and go about my day, truthfully. there have been many times when I was cooking or doing whatever, and I just continued doing it because there was nothing I could do at that moment.
9: There are checkpoints everywhere in the streets. And I mean, we're very afraid of these checkpoints. We're really as afraid of the checkpoints as we are of bombs and missiles.
7: Sarah's in her early 30s. And she's talking about the fact that during those weeks that bombs were falling, there was a second threat to everyday people. And that's the Iranian security forces, who'd been cracking down on any dissent, killing protesters.
9: We know they check phones. We know they search photo galleries. We know they've arrested people we knew because of just something they found on their phone, like a photo or a call or following a certain page or something like that. It's very terrifying.
7: Okay, so to get these voices on the air, we worked with two Farsi-speaking journalists to find the people in the first place. People in Iran recorded messages on their phones. Then they had to borrow or pay for VPN or satellite connections and then wait for them to actually work. They had to not get caught. Then we had Iranian and Iranian-American actors outside of Iran re-record the messages in their own voices to protect the identities of these Iranians. On This American Life, we did an hour of messages like this. And I can say with confidence, this is not something you could find in other outlets, on radio, on TV, online. 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
6: And it's really quick and easy to do. 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Even here in the WFAE newsroom, it can take weeks just to put together maybe a 3 or 4 minute story. As Ira said, we do this not to turn a profit, but because we just care about our community. We want people to know what's going on in the world, and we don't want to sugarcoat things. We want to show people the truth. That is really important work that's happening each and every day on this station, and you get to be a part of the team when you make a contribution. I'm Nick Della Canal here with Jalen Houston. This is our fall fund drive, and we also are in the last hour of fundraising for the day. We had a goal of raising $1,000 this hour, and I believe with about, 15 minutes left on the clock, Jalen, we are 600 and, what is it?
10: Quick math.
6: I'm trying to do the math. $700 away from raising $2,000 this hour. So it would be great if we could get there. One phone call, one web pledge at a time.
10: Yeah, and we have some shout outs for the people in the last hour who have actually given. So I want to make sure we thank Helen and Cornelius, as well as Elizabeth in York, South Carolina, who says, always grateful for your reporting and programs. And also Dan in Waxhaw, North Carolina, who says, our family appreciates WFAE, which I love because it's not just for Dan, but his entire family, as well as his entire community. So if you want to be like Dan, Elizabeth, or Helen and invest in this programming that you care about, you can call 704-549-9000 or go to WFAE.org. It just takes a couple of minutes.
6: It really does. 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
1: This final note on the way out today, which, given where the markets are, may or may not be a surprise and may or may not be welcome news to the broader public. The New York State Comptroller says he figures financial sector bonuses, tied, of course, to bank profits, are going to set a new record this year. On that note, next week we start getting third quarter earnings reports from those same big Wall Street banks. Jordan Manges, Anil Maharaj, Janet Wynn, Olga Oxman, and Virginia K. Smith are the digital team. I'm Kai Rizdahl. We will see you tomorrow, everybody. This is APM.
2: And stay with us. Coming up next on Today Explained, at a campaign event last weekend, Vivek Ramaswamy, running for Ohio governor, tried to pick up a child and almost dropped him. Online, it turned ugly fast. Why we are seeing a spike in anti-Indian sentiment on the right. Close look at that coming up next. Stay tuned.
3: It's Leila Fadel from NPR's Morning Edition. The demonization of fact-based journalism is one of democracy's biggest threats. This aversion to truth has taken hold as the number of local newsrooms has dwindled, leaving reams of disinformation to fill the void. 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We resist by building bridges and by holding people to account. We do it thanks to you. You give us the tools we need to fight attacks on truth by donating to this station. 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
2: You can just pick up the phone and call us at 704-549-9000 or WFAE.org. Good evening. It's almost 7 o'clock. I'm Nick Della Canal here with Jalen Houston. We're going to jump right into this.
4: Yes.
2: Because we had a goal of raising $1,000 this hour. And Jalen, as we now approach 7 o'clock with, maybe four minutes left, we are $335 away from raising $2,000.
4: Oh, wow.
2: And actually doubling our goal. Now, that could be one person calling in a contribution of $1 a day here in the next couple of minutes. Maybe that's actually something that's within your budget. 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
4: For sure. 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And you'll get our special 45th anniversary limited edition t-shirt along with a...
2: Which, by the way, we are both wearing.
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2: We did not plan that. 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
4: And we actually have some people to thank coming in these last few minutes of the hour. 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
2: Thanks.
4: Like we said earlier, it's like a potluck. 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
2: It really does. Also, it doesn't take that much time to make a contribution either. It's just 3 or 4 minutes of your time. So wherever you are in your day, maybe you have a couple minutes to make that contribution. We also know that statistically speaking, if you're listening to us right now, you have never made a contribution to WFAE. And maybe you actually listen all the time.
4: Yeah.
2: Maybe you've listened for months or even years and you've heard these fund drives before. And you've always thought, you know, if they ever really needed it, of course I would make my contribution. Well, we really do need it right now, especially as we're trying to figure out what our future looks like now that we've lost federal funding. You know, when that happened last year, we had a big swell of support. But now we're asking, is this something that's going to continue?
4: Yeah.
2: The thing is, there is still a need. We still don't have federal funding this year. We still need a swell of support and donations. So we're hoping that our community does come to our aid. 704-549-9000. We also do want to say thanks to our day sponsor today, Bo and Carolyn Proctor, who are celebrating their wedding anniversary today. As we start our fall fund drive, WFAE thanks the Proctors for their ongoing support of public radio. And we wish them a very happy anniversary.
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5: At a campaign event in Ohio over the weekend, Vivek Ramaswamy, the Republican candidate for governor, tried to pick up a child who was standing next to him on stage, and he fumbled him. He almost dropped the kid.
6: There you go. Whoa. Big guy.
5: For me, watching at home, this was hilarious. For a politician, a passing embarrassment, easy enough to explain.
7: I think anyone who's a parent has had that experience. I mean, the kid, not to fat shame the kid, but he was a little chunky.
5: Afterward, Ramaswamy posted a cute picture of himself holding one of his own kids. And the response online was swift and deranged. Posters questioned Ramaswamy's manhood, his Americanness. They said ugly things about his Indian heritage.
7: The people who had negative stereotypes about Indians in their minds said, hey, look, the guy can't even pick up a kid. Look how much of a weakling he is. He can't even act like a normal American family man.
5: On Today Explained from Vox, there's a growing strain of anti-Indian racism coming from the online right, and now it's moving offline.
8: Live from NPR News in Washington, I'm Ryland Barton. There are just 4 weeks to go until Election Day. More than a million people have already cast their ballots, and more than $1 billion in political ads are planned across key House and Senate contests. NPR's Stephen Fowler has this look at the political landscape.
9: The map of races both parties view as competitive is expansive and runs deep into states where President Trump comfortably won in 2024. And the House party committees have ID'd close to 100 seats they feel are in play, with millions in spending lined up to try and shape the outcome. And in the Senate, Republicans have pulled back money from Georgia and North Carolina, where Democrats are polling better, instead sending resources to places like Kansas and South Carolina, where Trump's unpopularity makes the midterm more competitive than one might expect. Stephen Fowler, NPR News.
8: The Trump administration is urging Russia to be more transparent about the death of a lab worker in Siberia last week in a suspected case of pneumonic plague. NPR's Michelle Kellerman reports that the State Department says it's been in touch with Russia's foreign ministry since last Friday when the news first emerged.
10: Secretary of State Marco Rubio sounded frustrated with the lack of information, but he wouldn't speculate when asked whether this could have been a leak of a strain of the plague that was altered by Russia.
11: I think it's incumbent upon Russia to obviously share more information with the world. That's what they should do. That's what we hope they will do. And the more we can learn about what happened, then the better all of us can be in a position of responding.
10: So far, it is State Department health experts who have been reaching out to Russia for information, though arms control experts have expressed concern that Russia maintains an offensive biological warfare program. Michelle Kellerman, NPR News, the State Department.
8: Hollywood has a new powerhouse. Paramount's parent company, Skydance, has formally acquired Warner Brothers Discovery. NPR's Mondolito Barco reports on what this means for major assets in entertainment, news, and the people they employ.
12: David Ellison is growing his media empire with what will now be known collectively as Skydance, which he secured for more than $111 billion. The company merges two legendary movie studios, Paramount Pictures and Warner Brothers Pictures. Skydance also combines their streaming services, cable channels, and news outlets CNN and CBS News. The mega deal faced protests from actors, writers, and others worried about the concentration of power and political interference, but it ultimately passed legal and regulatory challenges in the U.S. and abroad. Ellison is starting out with a huge debt, and those who fought to block the merger worry there will be job cuts. Mandalit Del Barco, NPR News, Los Angeles.
8: The S&P 500 climbed more than 0.5% today, topping its record set in August. This is NPR News. The shock gloves immigration agents could soon use to control detainees worked so powerfully during a military exercise that participants felt intense pain, stopped fighting, and feared additional exposures. That's according to a previously unreleased Army study. ICE leaders were aware of the study's findings before signing the $16.7 million contract to buy 6,000 pairs of shock gloves. Dirty Dancing is celebrating its 40th anniversary, and a stage version will be on Broadway next year. Jeff London reports it's being directed by an actor from the movie.
13: Lonnie Price, who played the role of Neil Kellerman in the original film, is directing this adaptation. With a script by screenwriter Eleanor Bergstein, the show will feature songs from the movie, including this Academy and Grammy Award winner. The production is part of a North American tour playing Detroit, Boston, and Toronto, among other cities, before it makes a 7-month stop on Broadway. Once the show closes in New York next September, it will go back on the road. For NPR News, I'm Jeff London in New York.
8: The NFL has suspended two officials for inappropriate conduct. Line judge Jeff Seaman received a 2-game suspension for swearing at Arizona tight end Trey McBride. Referee Adrian Hill was suspended for 1 game for unprofessional behavior toward Minnesota linebacker Eric Wilson. The NFL Players Association has called for officials to be held to the same standards as players. This is NPR.
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16: I'm Zed Jelani, and I'm a freelance journalist based outside Atlanta, Georgia.
17: You have got a piece coming out on Vox.com about increasing racism toward Indian Americans and Indian immigrants in the U.S. The piece starts with Beau French, a gentleman who's running for Texas Railroad Commissioner.
18: I have been the tip of the spear in fighting woke DEI and the radical communist ideology that has infiltrated our universities.
17: And a tweet that he did a few weeks ago. Why did you start there? Tell me about that.
16: Yeah, look, anyone who follows college football can tell you that that was supposed to be an amazing Saturday for the Texas Longhorns, who are the team from UT Austin, which is kind of the flagship school in Texas, flagship public university. They had a come-from-behind victory against Ohio State.
19: In the I formation. He's got it. Dives. Touchdown, Texas!
16: Their fan base, not only in Texas, but around the country, was cheering. They were exuberant, right? And so the Longhorns social media account actually posted a few different reaction images from folks in the stadium. Everyone, of course, was just cheering their team on. They were just so happy to see the Longhorns have that come from behind victory. They posted a video of a section of the crowd that included a lot of Asian Americans, particularly South Asians, right? People from India, Pakistan, Bangladesh, right? Now, Beau French, who I think in many ways is a very obscure politician, right? He's running for railroad commissioner in Texas. That's a position that's generally down ballot, down ticket, although it's fairly powerful. It regulates the energy sector, oil and gas in Texas. You know, Beau French posted a response to that video, basically exclaiming that this was a nightmare, you know, a calamity for the University of Texas that it has so many Indian students now, right?
20: I heard UT graduation this year looked like this. I didn't believe it. The problem is now obviously far worse than anyone imagined.
16: Now,
1: Now, French has been someone who, over the years, has targeted all kinds of minority groups, right? He's very anti-Muslim, for instance. He's always talking about immigration. In fact, if you go through his social media, he barely talks about the actual position he's running for. But this tweet actually went viral. And what you found was that it was actually quite polarizing in right-wing social media space, right? He did get some backlash from some Republicans who found it inappropriate, but actually a lot of right-wing influencers took his side and started talking about how there's too many Indian Americans at the universities in Texas and just too many Indian Americans in total.
21: I see no problem with this tweet because Indians did not found Texas. Texas culture has a right to exist as well.
22: Why shouldn't he bring up these issues that are affecting Texans? Why shouldn't the people of Texas have the ability to put this on the ballot and have their voices heard over who is coming into their university system?
1: For a lot of people, this was the first time that a lot of this rising prejudice actually came into view.
17: As you point out, there is a certain type of Republican that was quite upset by what Beau French did. And I'm thinking of Karl Rove, who came out and said after the tweet, I'm going to vote Democrat.
23: My party is being infiltrated by people like Beau French.
17: But Karl Rove is not the online right, right? So who are the bold-faced names in the online right who are sort of spreading this anti-Indian messaging and hatred?
1: Rove was a Bush Republican, right? And under George W. Bush,
17: yeah,
1: the right certainly had their animus about illegal immigration, unauthorized and documented immigration. But they, generally speaking, believe that if you did things the right way, you should be allowed to take a shot at the American dream. That's something that Ronald Reagan believed in, something that George H.W. Bush believed in. But it's starting to change now, right? And so a lot of what we're seeing is people on sort of the younger online right. I'm talking about Turning Point USA.
24: So this is one of the ways that the culture is changing up here. You have multiple Hindu temples all over the DFW area.
1: The late Charlie Kirk, you know, Blaze TV.
25: If you thought Somalian daycare fraud was a problem, it turns out that's just the tip of the iceberg.
1: The influencers like Jack Posobiec, some of the more extreme influencers like Jake Lang.
26: The Hindus and the Muslims are teaming up to take over Texas.
1: Certainly Nick Fuentes, who is a kind of extreme podcaster who has long given Vice President J.D. Vance grief for marrying the daughter of Indian American immigrants, right?
27: J.D. Vance is fat and ugly and has an Indian wife who is the daughter of immigrants, and his kids are all brown.
1: These people have become very influential, highly influential on the right. This younger, more online group of people are generally developing more power in the Republican Party. And I think they're actually causing a little bit of intimidation among the older set of Republicans or the establishment Republicans. I mean, I'll give you an example. Governor Greg Abbott, when he responded to Beau French, he kind of split the difference, right? He said, on the one hand, he argued that, look, everyone who's a Longhorn, who's a student of the university, is part of Texas. They're part of our fabric. But on the other hand, he did talk about how he was cracking down, for instance, on the H-1B program, which is a visa program that many Indian immigrants use, right? Almost like he felt like he had to tip his hat somewhat to this group of online folks. He couldn't outright condemn it, and he certainly couldn't unendorse or turn against him, which is what figures like Karl Rove or Senator John Cornyn, who was defeated in his primary, but who's still Texas Republican senator for the next few months, did.
17: Speaking of not outright condemning it, what do you make of J.D. Vance?
1: Look, it's really interesting. If you go back to J.D. Vance's memoir, Hillbilly Elegy, he actually writes about how when he met his wife, Usha Vance, who's Indian American, and he met her family, it was really the first time in his life he kind of had family who cared for each other, who were very close and tight-knit. He almost favorably compared Indian American culture to the white, lower middle-class culture or middle-class culture that he came from, right?
28: The first time I visited her family for Thanksgiving, I was amazed at the lack of drama. Usha's mother didn't complain about her father behind his back. There were no suggestions that good family friends were liars or backstabbers.
1: It's fascinating to see an evolution in Vance's thinking because I don't know that Vance would ever do that today, right? Like, I don't know that Vance courting this sort of MAGA base, this online right base, would ever today argue that there are aspects of Indian American culture that are in some ways preferable to the mainstream cultures in the United States, or that are cultures that we can learn from, right? Because that's one of the most, I would say that's the glue that holds the MAGA coalition together, which is skepticism and sometimes even hostility towards foreigners, right? And I think it's very ironic that, you know, President Trump is married to an immigrant. Vice President J.D. Vance is married to the daughter of Indian immigrants. There is a very right-wing nativist politician called Brandon Gill. He's a congressman from Texas. He's actually married to an Indian American woman, right? And yet he is one of the most vituperative and kind of vicious voices, I would say, in terms of talking about the perils of mass immigration, how our culture is being replaced. It's almost like, you know, immigrants have so successfully integrated into the United States for the most part that it's almost hard to find someone who's against immigrants who can't totally separate themselves from them, right? In their personal lives, their revealed preferences come to light, and they learn that, hey, not everyone who immigrates here is also bad. But politically speaking, I think it's very hard for them to argue that, given what's been created in the Trump era.
17: That's writer Zed Jelani. When we come back, what set all of this off?

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5: We're back with writer Zed Jelani. American racism is very interesting, always has been. And there is a type that says, this is the sort of Tucker Carlson POV, which is like immigrants are dirty. They come here, they're uneducated, they leech off the government, they're taking our resources. The stereotype of Indian immigrants to America and Indian Americans is people who go to college, people who often have advanced degrees, people who often live in nice neighborhoods, make good money, are sort of family values people. Why do you think these values that seem as if they sort of mesh with what Republicans want are so triggering to people these days? Is it just, yes, but they're brown?
6: Well, look, I think that is a component of it. You know, I spoke to one Indian American advocate who told me, that Indians and South Asians more broadly are visible minorities, right? If you think about other minorities who are highly successful, that's not always the case. For instance, like I think that Jewish Americans, right, have been known since the late 20th century as being a successful minority group. But they're not necessarily highly visible, right? Like you can't always identify someone. If Beau French saw a bunch of white people in the stadium with the Longhorns, I'm not sure he would be picking out who's Protestant, who's Catholic, who's Jewish, right? But with Indian Americans, they are highly visible. That being said, I think you have to think about where Indian Americans are in society and the kind of feelings that can create among everyone else, right? If you look, for instance, at Silicon Valley, the major tech companies, Microsoft, Google, the head of the Xbox division, right, is an Indian American woman now. When you have a group of people who I think are in many ways a very micro minority, we're talking about 1-2% of the United States, visibly rising into so many positions that I think a lot of people have typically associated with white folks, right? Like white people generally run the Fortune 500. White folks run the universities. White folks are the most successful doctors and engineers. And that was true for the 20th century, right? But certainly when you start seeing a much larger influx of Asian immigrants, starting with liberalization of immigration laws in the 60s, but also when there was a rapid growth of the technology sector in the early 2000s, I think when you start to see that, you may understand a little bit more where the resentment comes from, because it's more, I would say, analogically similar to anti-Semitism than it is to maybe the racism that Mexican Americans face or the racism that Black Americans face, right? It's not that Indian Americans are necessarily being stereotyped as antisocial, criminal, coming here illegally, so on and so forth. It's more that they're being seen as a status threat to a lot of particularly middle-class Americans, right? People who want their kids to rise to the top of their school, who want their kids to have the corner office, right? They want their kids to be able to get the most prestigious positions. I think in the minds of a lot of these people, not only now does their kid have to compete with all the other normal white kids in their community, they have to compete against the entire world, right? And I think that's part of what's driving it's just a much larger anti-globalization backlash on the right, not only when it comes to things like immigration, but also trade and tariffs and restrictions like that.
5: When you talk to Indian Americans for this piece, what did you hear from them that surprised you?
6: Probably the most surprising thing was how much pragmatism they responded to all this with, right? I don't imagine nine times out of 10 when you have stories about racism, the victims of racism are outraged and understandably and justifiably outraged, right? They don't want, nobody wants to be mistreated. Nobody wants to be denigrated. They certainly don't want to see restrictions on, you know, right to immigration, on other things to limit their numbers, which is the end point of a lot of this. But at the same time, I think a lot of the people I spoke to, they were very upfront. They're like, hey, look, we have found a lot of success in America. We got the golden ticket, right? To be able to come here, for our kids to study here, to be able to really seek these opportunities. But we understand what's happening in the economy. We understand there's a lot of people who are struggling. And then they see us rising to the top of all these organizations. They see us with our kind of well-ensconced place in the economy. And, you know, I think it's important for us not to flaunt our success that much. I heard, you know, at least a couple people said something to that respect.
7: We have achieved, but don't flaunt. That flaunting, that putting out, that's where it creates envy. And that's created hatred.
6: They almost kind of empathize with the people who were hating on them, right? And it just struck me as such a classic immigrant pragmatism that you see from the first or second wave of immigrants, right? People who realize that they are newcomers to a society, or that, or maybe their parents were newcomers to a society, right? And that there is a certain level of grappling they have to do with, like, hey, how can we continue to have success? How can we continue to grind and, you know, resist this racism, but also, like, not rub it in people's faces that we're doing well, because the more they do that, you know, the tougher it can be. And actually a number brought up Vivek Ramaswamy in the sense that, you know, Vivek happened to go on social media and just talk about and describe what he felt like were deficiencies in American culture when it comes to studying, when it comes to working hard.
8: A culture that celebrates the prom queen over the math Olympiad champ or the jock over the valedictorian will not produce the best engineers.
6: And this caused a massive outrage on the right. And he was out of the administration very, very quickly. This may have been related. It's not 100% clear. But I think that, you know, in bringing that up, they were saying that that wasn't particularly helpful because, like, whatever positive aspects there may be to Indian immigrant culture, we shouldn't talk about them in ways that denigrate other people, right? Because that's obviously going to rub people the wrong way.
5: One of the things that we have covered on the show before, a dynamic that we've seen, is something that starts online, moves offline, and ends up influencing policy, influencing the way people in the real world think. Do you think or worry that we might see that in this case, that Beau French's random, weird, racist tweet 6 months or a year or 18 months from now becomes something that we're seeing in immigration policy or elsewhere?
6: Look, I think to some extent we're already starting to see it.
9: Hundreds of Texas educators could be forced out of public school classrooms under a new proposal from Governor Greg Abbott.
10: Exactly zero Texas public school employees should be here on H-1B visas.
6: H-1B visa is a visa that people from all over the world use it, but a majority of people who apply and go through it are Indian immigrants. Some of them become Indian Americans. And I think it's kind of hard for me to see a world where that would have happened without this rising antagonism towards Indians, right? Because yes, there are economic arguments to be made about H-1B visas. There are, you know, some people in labor, I think, have concerns about H-1B visas, making sure they're not being used to undercut wages, so on and so forth. But it's very hard for me to see that actually being a major concern for the Republicans without the racial cultural angle, right? And then I think that the administration has not been particularly friendly to labor overall. But I think once you combine those labor concerns with this fear of replacement, this fear of ethnic competition, you do start seeing more, I think, policies that actually come forth to restrict those visas, which is a de facto way of restricting Indian economic competition and Indian immigration.
11: The president signing a proclamation that now requires this $100,000 annual fee for this H-1B visa for highly skilled foreign workers.
12: Now, stop the nonsense of letting people just come into this country on these visas that were given away for free.
6: And the more this goes on, I think the H-1B visa will become a very, very, very popular proxy. You'll see more and more people campaigning against it, saying, hey, this is a way for Americans to be replaced by Indians.
13: Is the intent of these work visas bringing Indians to America to support our labor force or to replace it altogether?
14: The ongoing issues with the H-1B visas and the Indians in North Texas has not gone away.
15: How come Indian Americans can move into my home in Texas and completely take it over and be proud that they're Indian?
5: You're making the point that some of the surge in anti-Indian racism on the right is about status anxiety. I was listening to this podcast that Chris Rufo and Jonathan Kieperman did. These are two influential right-wing activists. We've had Chris Rufo on the show. They called it the Indian question. A lot of people's eyebrows shot up. And they seem to be making the argument that it is about status anxiety. They also were making less coherent arguments.
16: The successful assimilation is precisely, Chris, that you wouldn't notice it. We wouldn't have anything to talk about. The mere fact of us being able to notice that, no, this is not an assimilated group, this is just a bunch of Indians at the game, is itself sort of definitionally the case that they're not yet assimilated.
5: There was another argument about it's un-American to study for the spelling bee, which is what South Asian kids do.
17: Did you ever study for the spelling bee?
18: Never.
17: Of course not. That's actually the unspoken rule.
5: But white kids are more American because they play football, then they go to a party and get drunk, and then they get 1500 on the SAT.
16: That's the American hero, okay? That's like the American superstar.
5: So I'm not saying any of this makes sense. I'm saying it was fascinating. I'm assuming you watched that exchange. What did you make of that?
6: Yeah, I mean, I think there's a certain level of coping mechanism being deployed there, right? In the sense that they are trying to explain the success of Indian Americans as a deficiency, right? Like, okay, maybe they're getting to the top schools but that's because they're shut in all day studying. But actually, like, it's not really true that Indian Americans are necessarily cloistered into unhealthy habits. I mean, they're actually finding success across society. So for instance, like, I've tutored kids for 5-6 years. Like, I just really enjoy it. I like working with kids. And something you'll find with a lot of the Indian American kids, they are actually getting increasingly well-rounded, right? And like, part of that is because you have to have success, to get college admissions and so on and so forth. You know, they almost always play sports. They're involved in extracurriculars. You're seeing a lot more Indian Americans go into the arts, into cultural fields, into Hollywood. And I think that's actually a very normal, like, path for immigrants. I think the first or second wave of immigrants has to be very pragmatic. They have to keep their heads down. They have to, you know, grind, study. And their parents encourage them to do the same thing, right? Like, Indian American parents are always like, you got to be a doctor. You got to be an engineer. Like, don't be foolish and try to be a journalist or go to Hollywood. But as they establish themselves, as they build nest eggs, they have a little more breathing room, right? And so they can do different things. I mean, I know that Christopher Rufo, for instance, is an Italian American. And I believe I read one time that he even speaks Italian at home because he really values that culture so much and he wants to raise his kids in that. The first wave of Italian immigrants were no different than that. You know, they cloistered into a few sectors where they felt they could find success that was necessary for their integration into the economy and to get their footing. But now, you know, we don't think of Italian Americans as stereotyped into just a few parts of the country or a few parts of society. We barely notice, unless maybe you notice from someone's name that there even are Italian Americans. So actually, what they're describing about Indian Americans is very normal. It's actually very normal for first waves of immigrants to cluster in a few areas, and then to spread themselves out as they're able to get a little bit of breathing room and ground to stand on.
5: That is writer Zed Jelani. You can find him on Vox.com. Thanks today also to writer Mark Dent. He wrote a great piece for Texas Monthly about anti-Indian sentiment in the city of Frisco, Texas. Miles Bryan produced today's show and Jolie Myers edited. Gabriel Dunatov is our fact checker. David Tadashore and Bridger Dunnigan engineered. And I'm Noel King. It's Today Explained.

0: It worked.
1: Yeah, we were just asking if you got it, and it, you know, it sent me a photo of you picking it up, so I knew.
0: No!
1: I knew it had worked.
0: Oh, my God. Okay, I mean, I checked. It is, in fact, a harvest bowl.
1: Does it have protein in it? Did it meet all the requirements?
0: It does.
1: Yeah, you know, the companies have this really optimistic view where they're saying if we use AI agents to wait on hold for us and fill out forms and order groceries and do all the things we don't want to do, instead of sucking up our time, they'll actually be giving it back to us, and we can use

0: use that extra time to connect with our family or other people or go out into the world and do the things we want to do. But I think it's also fair to be skeptical of that vision.
1: Okay, well, for now, I'm just going to be happy to have my salad, Eli. And don't worry, I'm going to Venmo you. You don't have to send your AI agent after me.
0: Well, I already told it to look out for your Venmo. So if it doesn't come through, you'll be hearing from it.
1: Perfect. Eli, thanks for coming on the show.
0: Thanks so much for having me.
1: Eli Tan covers technology and Meta for the New York Times.
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1: 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I'm Natalie Kitroev. 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
3: The AI industry appears to be getting more serious about safety. Leaders of top companies signed a non-binding agreement at the White House last week, laying out standards and best practices for responsible development of advanced AI. OpenAI delayed the release of its latest model due to safety concerns, all in the wake of Anthropic CEO Dario Amodei calling to slow things down and pace the frontier. Wall Street initially wasn't too happy about that push, and stocks related to the AI build-out took a momentary tumble. But Jordan Nanos at the chip research and consulting firm SemiAnalysis argues that greater investment in AI security could actually drive more demand for computing power.
5: At the most basic level, the commitments that Dario and Sam have made for pacing the frontier are all related to spending more compute for an equivalent model release. In other words, they're going to do a bunch of safety testing, evaluations, all sorts of different rollouts of the model to actually make sure that it is safe. And that just means spending more money on compute than they would have otherwise spent in order to release a model of equivalent capability in the past.
3: There's also been this trend that's sort of been important in the last year or so of, you know, the way that we're using AI being more compute hungry. You know, we've had sort of reasoning models and AI agents. How much more computing heavy are these compared to, you know, the early version of chatbots?
5: There's two different ways in which the models have grown historically. One is just in terms of the size of the model. Mm-hmm. And the second one, like you said, is in terms of how much the model thinks or reasons about an individual query. We're seeing this third vector, I guess, of how people can expand the use of compute on a given task. And that's really with multiple agents coordinating to solve a single task. What we've seen recently, actually, is that the models are not necessarily getting much bigger. They're reaching some sort of limit in terms of total parameters. And the labs are really pursuing improvements in reasoning depth, as well as the multi-agent coordination in order to solve more complicated tasks rather than just strictly making the models bigger.
3: So in your opinion, how big is the risk to the economy, which has really been, you know, the growth in the economy has been driven to a large extent by AI spending. How big of a risk is, you know, a slowdown in AI development, whether that's from some sort of self-regulation, government regulation, financing strain, anything like that?
5: Generally speaking, I think that the risks that we are assessing is very much outweighed by the clear signals for demand, the amount of spending to increase supply, and the amount of work that we just see day to day. All of these anecdotes of the incredible things that people are doing in order to serve this demand, just from building the data centers to building the equipment that goes in there to building the chips, the equipment that goes into the fabs to build the chips and all through the supply chain. There's some really heroic work going on from a lot of smart people to try to expand capacity and serve all of this demand.
3: That was Jordan Nanos at SemiAnalysis. Erica Soderstrom produced this episode. I'm Megan McCarty-Carino, and that's Marketplace Tech. This is APM.
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10: 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I'm Eli Portillo, in for Mike Collins. In December 2020, a hunter found two dead bodies with bullet wounds dumped in a corner of Fort Bragg. Both men were members of the military, and both were involved in dealing drugs. Investigative journalist Seth Harp dove into the story from there. What began as an investigation into a double murder turned into an exploration of several other unexplained deaths. Harp details the fight to reveal the true story behind these deaths and the seedy underbelly that led to them. He sits down with us to discuss all that's revealed in his book, The Fort Bragg Cartel, this hour on Charlotte Talks.